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2: 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It's a very cool little app. The Community Broadcasting Association that look after us produce that. They produce lots of really great resources for us, and we thank them. And we also thank our sponsors. So thank you again for all the people that support the radio station. We were off air due to a technical error, let's just say, a technical issue from Saturday night. So we were back on air yesterday morning. So sorry about that if you had a show you missed. I'm going to head off in a moment. I'm going to play one more track from Jimmy Little. We started with Jimmy Little, and we're going to play one of my all-time favourite songs, Under the Milky Way, sung by our wonderful Uncle Jimmy Little. And then you can stick around and hear hits of yesteryear. That little bracket I played was Allies, people who support First Nations people. It was, of course, the classic Goanna track, Solid Rock, and the beautiful and classic Midnight Oil track, Truganini. And we started that with Robin Martin's Goolaga with the Ginamit Yilaga, a local choir from this region. So enjoy your Monday. Tune in later on for Dinah will be in at 3 with her beautiful Sadhana music. And then Michelle Scott will be with us from 5 presenting a special First Nations music sessions program focusing on NAIDOC. And then, of course, Jen will be here with the cocktail version of In a Neon Catering Van. So stick with Community Radio. Thanks for supporting us. I'll see you very soon, like tomorrow morning.

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How are you doing, everybody? This is Dave Rentz welcoming you to the Hit Parade of Yesterday, an hour of music from the 1920s and 30s. And we usually start off our program with a Bing Crosby tune, and occasionally I play this one, which was his first tune, recorded 100 years ago with Don Clark's Hotel Biltmore Orchestra in Los Angeles, and it's a duet with his friend Al Rinker, and that'll be followed by a tune he recorded a year later with the Paul Whiteman Orchestra, Bing's first solo.

0: All right, boys, I suggest we take this up to good, fast, snappy tempo.
1: You say you want it fast?
0: Well, if it's going to be good, it must be fast.
1: All right, son, you
0: are you all set?
1: Stamp it off. Am I set?
0: 1, 2.
1: Boom, boom, do-do.
2: Why, the man's great.
0: He ain't saying.
1: Why, thank you. That's
0: all right. Now, go ahead with it.
1: All right, son. You know, some folks wait for the nighttime.
2: Yes, some folks wait for the dawn.
0: Well, I want to tell you what I've waited for, and I've waited plenty long.
1: I bet I know you wanted a girl who was different.
2: Wanted one that was suit your taste.
0: Now that I possess
1: what are you going to do?
0: She ain't going to wait.
1: Why?
0: I got a sweet little, neat little, dear little, cute little girl I'm going to call my wife.
1: I'll bet she's got the sweetest ways.
0: Just as hot as the bright sun's rays.
2: But what about the other girls you talked about?
0: Their names in my date book are all scratched out. And I know she loves me.
1: Wait a minute, son. How do you know she loves you?
0: Oh, well, principally because she told me so.
1: Oh.
2: Show me a girl that doesn't lie.
0: Watch where I go.
2: All right.
0: Now, of all the babies I've met, she's the only real one yet. I got a sweet little, neat little, dear little, cute little girl I'm going to call my wife.
1: I got a sweet little, neat little, dear little, cute little...

0: mean, I'm telling you, boys, that girl's nice. You don't have to ask me twice.
1: I ask you very confidently, ain't she sweetest cat tonight?
0: Cast a knife.
1: Her direction.
0: Her direction.
1: Me, oh my.
0: Me, oh my.
1: Ain't that perfection?
0: That's real perfection.
1: Boy, she's neat. I repeat. I ask you very confidentially, ain't she?

da da da da da. Oh no, da da da da da da da da da da da da da da da da da da da da da da da da da da da da da da da da da da da da da da da da da da da da da da da da da da da da da da da da da da da da da da da da 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da da da da da da da da da da da da da da da da da da da da da da da da da da da da da da da da da da da da da da da da da da da da da da da da da da da da da da da da da da da da da da da da da da da da da da da da da da da da da da da da da da da da da da da da da da da da da da da da da da da da da da da da da da da da da da da da da da da da da da da da da da da da da da da da da da da da da da 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da da da da da da da da da da da da da da da da da da da da da da da da da da da da da da da da da da da da da da da da da da da da da da da da da da da da da da da da da da da da da da da da da da da

0: Ain't she sweet?
1: Well, I threw that one in at the end there because it was the start of the boo-boo-boo-boo era. All the crooners would adopt that style. That was from 1927 with Paul Whiteman's orchestra, Sweet Lil and Ain't She Sweet, and it was his friend Al Rinker who joined in with him in the duet. Before that, Bing's first solo with Paul Whiteman's orchestra, also from 1927, Muddy Water. And we opened the program with I've Got the Girl, Don Clark and his Hotel Biltmore Orchestra from Los Angeles, 100 years ago in 1926, Bing Crosby singing with Al Rinker, and the rest, they say, is history.

He's chirping, the turbo wheel is chirping, both they're fizzing. 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

Well, that's a tune you'll hear nowhere else, I'm sure. Called the Icky Blues with the Kentucky Grasshoppers. And Icky Morgan did the singing in 1929. I had to play that one. And before that, in a great big way, Jimmy McHugh's Bostonians in the same year, 1929, with Irving Kaufman doing the singing. And opening up that set, the Mills Musical Clowns, Irving and Paul Mills with Futuristic Rhythm, and that was the voice of Mildred Roselle in 1928, a pretty good group considering that they had Benny Goodman on clarinet, Jack Teagarden on trombone, Harry Goodman, Benny's brother, on tuba, and Gil Roden on alto sax. And why did they have so many names for the same orchestra? It's because they were able to sell the recordings to different record companies. It was the same recording, just a different name, and the unsuspecting buyer, I guess, would, he'd buy every copy and end up with the same recording, just with a different name for the people who played it. Anyways, let's listen to Jimmy Bracken's Toad Ticklers.

Well, that's an interesting recording. Louis Armstrong, of course, in 1931. But in that recording, he calls himself Satchel Mouth. And his trumpet was referred to as Satchmo. So everyone got it wrong. They called him Satchmo from that point on. But he really, he called himself Satchel Mouth and just referred to his trumpet as Satchmo. Before that, he performed Wrap Your Trumpets in Dreams, and we let off that set with Four or Five Times, Jimmy Bracken's Toe Ticklers, or the Kentucky Grasshoppers, with Irving Kaufman singing in 1929.

Fletcher Henderson's orchestra with Dick Robertson singing in 1931. We'll hear more from Fletcher Henderson in just a moment. And before that, it was Moan You Moaners, Fletcher and his orchestra with George Bias doing the singing. And we led off that set with Bessie Smith and Lincoln Conaway on guitar and Porter Granger on piano, and she sang about the mean old bedbug blues. And hope you don't have any bedbugs to worry about, but let's continue with a few more from Fletcher Henderson, who was apparently a pretty nice guy and took life fairly simply, and as a result, folks took advantage of him. But he had a couple of great orchestras, and we're going to hear a few more songs from his orchestra.

Poor Old Joe. Fletcher Henderson and his orchestra in 1932 with Rex Stewart doing the singing. And before that, it was Fletcher Henderson, and well, the two prior to that one from 1931, and Dick Robertson sang both songs. My sweet tooth says I wanna, but my wisdom tooth says no. I told you they'd write a song about anything. And Melinda's Wedding Day. And you're listening to the Hit Parade of yesterday, Dave Rentz with the babbling on here, and the music from the 1920s and 30s, each week at this time, presented by the Australian Community Radio Network.

You've got to bend down, sister. 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That is, if you want to keep thin. Now you listen to me. No more messing with French dressing. Sister, you'll just have to bear it and grin. Now you can flirt with noodle soup. Well, you may sniff, but don't dare give in. 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Ready, begin. One, two, three, bend. One, two, three, bend. One, two, three, bend. One, two, three, bend. That's fine. 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

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That is, if you want to get thin. 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

Well, all three of those were Ben Selvin and his orchestra, and all from 1931. 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And before that, Little Mary Brown, probably Smith Ballou doing the singing, and This Is the Mrs., Paul Small, doing the singing in 1931. Well, that winds up the program for today. Hope you enjoyed it. Dave Rentz wishing you good luck, and goodbye from Coranda.

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At the hotel called the Third Side of the War, Hitler and Assisi, they've teamed up for the darts. But neither of them really wants to win.

There's a white flag in the garden and a peace sign in the pool. Caesar's doing Tai Chi on the lawn.

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0: And that was a lovely segue from AC/DC TNT to Scarborough Fair from Simon and Garfunkel. So welcome to Valerie's Poetry Favourites. Good afternoon, Valerie.
1: Hello there, Lisa.
0: How are you today, Valerie?
1: Good, but we've just discussed how chilly it is outside. Everybody else, I suppose, is feeling it too.
0: Yes, it's... I think it's the top of the day at the moment in Bega, 14. But it feels colder than that, doesn't it?
1: Yeah. Well.
0: So, Valerie, what have you got for us today?
1: Well, first of all, I wanted to mention to you that not last weekend, but the weekend before, I went to see a spoken presentation of Homer's The Iliad at Four Winds. And it was marvellous. It went on for all day and it was absolutely gripping. And it was just one man and one young woman, and most of it was him talking. And he had a prompt with him, but he just knew it all off by heart, and it's just amazing that you could be fascinated for a whole day with that. It was very good.
0: Yeah, that was William Zappa is his name.
1: That's right.
0: He lives locally, but he's been on a few Australian shows and films.
1: Yes. Very professional.
0: And did he have the beautiful musicians with him, with those lovely traditional instruments?
1: A man with an oud and another man with lots of percussion instruments. Yes, it was very well done. So if you get the opportunity next time it comes around, grasp it. It's really good.
0: Thanks for that.
1: Yeah. So, but now today, I thought we'd go back to the Australian poetry, and I'm just reading from my book of Australian bush ballads. And the first one I want to read for you is West by North Again. I'm not sure that I've read it for you before, so you might find it something new too. And it's by Breaker Morant.
0: Oh, really?
1: Yeah.
0: That's amazing.
1: It's lovely. So here we go. We've drunk our wine, we've kissed our girls, and funds are sinking low. The horses must be thinking it's a fair thing now to go. Sling the swags on Condamine and strap the billies fast, and stuff a bottle in the bags, and let's be off at last. What matter if the creeks are up? The cash, alas, runs down. A very sure and certain sign we're long enough in town. The nigger rides the boco, and you'd better take the bay. Quart pot will do to carry me the stage we go today. No grass this side of the border fence, and all the mulga's dead. The horses, for a day or two, will have a lot to spiel ahead. Man never yet from Queensland brought a bullock or a hack, but lost condition on that God-abandoned border track. When once we're through the rabbit proof, it's certain since the rain, there's whips of grass and water, so it's west by north again. There's feed on Tyson's country, we can spell the mokes a week, where Billy Stevens last year trapped his brumbies on Bow Creek. The Pararoo may be quickly crossed, the Eulo Commons bare, and anywhere it isn't wise, old man, to dally there. Alack-a-day, far wiser men than you and I succumb to woman's wiles and potency of Queensland Waitside Rum. Then over Sand and Spinifex and on o'er ridge and plain. The nags are fresh besides, they know they're westward bound again. The brand upon old Darkie's thigh is that upon the hide of bullocks we must muster on the Diamantina side. We'll light our campfires where we may and yarn beside their blaze. The jingling hobble chains shall make a music through the days. And while the tucker bags are right and we've a stig of weed, a swagman shall be welcome to a pipeful and a feed. So fill your pipe, and ere we mount, we'll drink another nip. Here's now that west by north again may prove a lucky trip. Then back again, I trust you'll find your best girl's merry face. Or if she jilts you, you may get a better in her place. There you are.
0: Interchangeable.
1: Yes. Obviously, men of many parts. So that's lovely. And then this one by Will Ogilvie is, I'm rather keen on this one. And it's called A Wild Flower by the Way. The sun rays burned like brands of fire, and with a half mile spread in blue grass to their heart's desire, the big Windoras fed. I rode the wing, a frail pretense. What trick doth love disdain? And hearted at the split rail fence and fastened gauntlet's rein. She stood before her cottage home, a maid of dimpled charms, and churned the suds to tow snow-white foam across her nut-brown arms. Then flashed those splendid orbs of brown, she whispered soft and low, I'd love to see this Sydney town where all the cattle go. I took her sun-kissed hand and said, and half believed it true, No lady there has lips so red or arms so soft as you, or eyes one half so bright, I chaffed, to pass the time away. But brown eyes of the Barwin laughed, so all you drovers say. I had no longer need to speak, chained by those eyes of brown. I kissed her once for Barwin Creek and twice for Sydney Town. Then gathered bridal rein once more and heard a heartbeat say, the drover's knife were dull, but for the wildflowers by the way. Lovely, isn't it? And sounds so innocent, yeah. Now, another one by Will Ogilvie.
0: Do you know what year he's writing these? Do you know?
1: What year? No, I'm not. Mm-hmm. No.
0: I'll look him up.
1: Yeah, we need to look it up. Mm. But sometime ago, I'd say. And the other thing, thinking about it, is one would like to make a dictionary of all the terms that they use for parts of the sheep and all that sort of thing. Yeah. Right, so as I say, another one by Ogilvie, and this one is called The Last Muster. All day we had driven the starving sheep to the scrub where the axles ply, and the weakest had lagged upon weary feet and dropped from the ranks to die. The crows flow up from the rotting heaps and the ewes too weak to stand, and the fences flaunted red skins like flags, and the dire drought held the land. And at night, as I lay a-dreaming, I woke, and a silver moon shone fair on a dancing river and laughed to a broad lagoon. And the grass turned over the fences and rippled like ripening grain, and clouds hung low on the hilltops, and the earth smelt sweet with the rain. And in at the open window the lowing of cattle came, a mob that had never a laggard and never a beast that was lame, and weathered a thousand, and ewes with their lambs beside moved over the green flax feeding, spread over river to ranges wide, and horses whinnied below me, and leaning, I watched them pass, lusty and strong and playful, like horses on springtide grass. When they whinny to one another, strong voice and a gallop brings foam to the flank, be it only from paddock to stockyard wings. Slowly they moved in the moon mint, heads low in the cool night dew, snatching the long bush grasses, breast high as they wandered through. Slowly they moved in the moon mist, and never a horse on the plains was red with the gall of the collar, or marked with a chafe of chains. And behind them 100 drovers rode slow on their horses white, all brave with all their trappings of silver that flashed in the silver light. Buckle and stirrup and bridle and spurs for their better speed, singing behind the cattle like drovers on royal feed. And I cooed, and one came over that rode on the nearest wing, and I called to him, "Hi there, drover. Say, whose is the mob you bring?" Then he reined his horse by the window, all silver-bitted and shod, and said, and his words rang sadly, "These are the cattle of God." So I said to them, "Where are they bound for?" And he raised his hand to the west. "They are bound for the star-fenced pastures on God's own rivers to rest." And I asked him, "Where did you muster?" And he answered me sadly again, "From every gully and sand hill, from every valley and plain, from the swamps of the green Kapanya, from the reeds at the Red Creek side, from the thickets of twisted mulga, from the clay pans furrowed and dried, from the track to the western goldfields, from the ruts of the Great North Road, where the dingoes go and the crows fried low, we have gathered the beasts of God." And I said, "Then has God repented because he sent no rain? And has God looked down in his pity at the poor dumb beasts he has slain?" But the drover turned in his saddle and answered, his eyes in mine, "Not so, for the beasts were slaughtered by man of his greed's design. God gave them feed and water and pastures so wild and wide. They had fed him a thousand million from here to the ocean side. But man in his greed came after and fenced them on hill and plain, and cursed the God in his heaven that would not send them his rain. And man's the blame for the bleaching bone and the shame of the rotting hide, and the pity of lorn lambs crying alone on the wide-swept mountainside, of the weak horse down in his harness, of the bullock dead by the dray, of the moan of his thirsty cattle for ever and ever and aye. And he spoke to his seed and left steed and left me, moved out on the mist, it seemed, and I woke to the red burned acres and knew that I had but dreamed. That's a bit grim.
0: And well, he sounds a little bit like he might be... Well, I looked him up, Valerie, on Wikipedia.
1: Ogilvy. Yeah.
0: So he has been described. He was described as a quiet-spoken, handsome Scot of medium height, with a fair moustache and red complexion. But he was part of the trio of Australian bush poets.
1: Ah.
0: So he, along with Banjo Paterson and Henry Lawson.
1: All right.
0: So His poem Fair Girls and Grey Horses is considered second only to Banjo Paterson's Man from Snowy River.
1: Oh, right.
0: And so he was writing a reader ballot in 1914, saw him placing seventh of Australia's 12 most favourite poets.
1: Right. Well, there we go. So that's what he was thinking about in 1914 probably.
0: Mm. Yeah. Oh, what the war got was just beginning.
1: Yes, that's right. Yeah, but this it's very interesting that he says how badly the cattle are were treated then. You know,
0: nothing's changed.
1: Nothing changed precisely. I was listening to something on the radio yesterday, I think, and they were talking about. It was a very interesting program. They were talking about what is cruelty to animals and mm-hmm. talking about all the chickens that are all stuck together, you know,
0: Terrible.
1: Have to lay eggs, and all the other animals that are just slaughtered and have only been alive for about 2 months or something like that. So people complained in 1914 and they're still complaining, but it doesn't have any effect apparently. So it's rather sad.
0: So you know, that poem reminded me of a Johnny Cash song, Valerie. Now, I know you like Johnny Cash. Shall I play this song for you?
1: All right, then, yes. Yeah.
0: And you can tell me why you think I thought of it
1: right.
0: at the time.
1: Okay.
0: Okay.

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2: Did you like that track, Valerie?
3: Yes, I did. But I like Johnny
2: Great.
3: The Man in Black.
2: You've got a poem about another man.
3: Oh, but this is the man from Snowy and Rupert.
2: So he's a local.
3: Yeah, but such a famous story, isn't it? And I bet you know the first few lines of it too.
2: Yes,
3: there
2: I think
3: was
2: I
3: movement
2: might.
3: At the station, for the word had passed around that the colt from old regret had got away and had joined the wild bush horses. He was worth £1,000, so all the cracks had gathered to the fray. All the tried and noted riders from the stations near and far had mustered at the homestead overnight, for the bushmen love hard riding where the wild bush horses are, and the stock horse snuffs the battle with delight. There was Harrison, who made his pile when Pardon won the cup. The old man with his hair as white as snow. But few could ride beside him when his blood was fairly up. He would go wherever horse and man could go. And Clancy of the Overflow came down to lend a hand. No better horseman ever held the reins, for never horse could throw him while the saddle girths would stand. He learnt to ride while droving on the plains. And one was there, a stripling, on a small and weedy beast. He was something like a racehorse undersized, with a touch of Timor pony, three parts thoroughbred at least, and such as are by mountain horsemen prized. He was hard and tough and wiry, just the sort that won't say die. There was courage in his quick, impatient tread, and he bore the badge of gameness in his bright and fiery eye and the proud and lofty carriage of his head. But still, so slight and weedy, one would doubt his power to stay. And the old man said, that horse will never do for a long and tiring gallop. Lad, you'd better stop away. These hills are far too rough for such as you. So he waited, sad and wistful. Only Clancy stood his friend. I think we ought to let him come, he said. I warrant he'll be with us when he's wanted at the end, for both his horse and he are mountain bred. He hails from Snowy River up on Kosciuszko's side, where the hills are twice as steep and twice as rough, where a horse's hoofs strike firelight from the flint stones every stride, and the man that holds his own is good enough. And the Snowy River riders on the mountains make their home where the river runs those giant hills between. I have seen full many horsemen since I first commenced to roam, but nowhere yet such horsemen have I seen. So he went. They found the horses by the big mimosa clump. They raced away towards the mountain's brow, and the old man gave his orders. Boys, go at them from the jump. No use to try for fancy riding now. And Clancy, you must wheel them. Try and wheel them to the right. Ride boldly, lad, and never fear the spills, for never yet was rider that can keep the mob in sight. If once they ever gain the shelter of those hills. So Clancy rose to wheel them. He was racing on the wing, where the best and boldest riders take their place. And he raced his stock horse past them, and he made the ranges ring with the stock whip as he met them face to face. Then they halted for a moment while he swung the dreaded lash, but they saw their well-loved mountains full in view, and they charged beneath the stock whip with a sharp and sudden dash, and off into the mountain scrub they flew. Then fast the horsemen followed where the gorges, deep and black, resounded to the thunder of their tread, and the stock whips rose, woke the echoes, and they fiercely answered back from cliffs and crags that beetled overhead. And upward, ever upward, the wild horses held their way, where mountain ash and courage on grew wide, and the old man muttered fiercely, "We may bid the mob good day. No man can hold them down the other side." When they reached the mountain's summit, even Clancy took a pull. It well might be make the boldest hold their breath. The wild hop scrub grew thickly, and the hidden ground was full of wombat holes, and any slip meant death. But the man from Snowy River let the pony have his head, and he swung his stock whip round and gave a cheer, and he raced him down the mountain like a torrent down its bed, while the others stood and watched in very fear. He sent the flintstones flying, but the pony kept his feet. He cleared the falling timber in his stride, and the man from Snowy River never shifted in his seat. It was grand to see that mountain horseman ride. Through the tank, stringy barks and saplings on the rough and broken ground, down the hillside at a racing pace he went, and he never drew the bridle till he landed safe and sound at the bottom of that terrible descent. He was right among the horses as they climbed the farther hill, and the watchers on the mountain, standing mute, saw him ply the stock whip fiercely. He was right among them still as he raced across the clearing in pursuit. Then they lost him for a moment where two mountain gullies met in the ranges. But a final glimpse reveals, on a dim and distant hillside, the wild horses racing yet, with the man from Snowy River at their heels. And he ran them single-handed till their sides were white with foam. He followed like a bloodhound on their track, till they halted, cowed and beaten. Then he turned their heads for home, and alone and unassisted brought them back. But his hardy mountain pony, he could scarcely raise a trot. He was blood from hip to shoulder from the spur. But his pluck was still undaunted, and his courage fiery hot, for never yet was mountain horse a cur. And down by Kosciuszko, where the pine-clad ridges raise their torn and ragged battlements on high, where the air is clear as crystal and the white stars fairly blaze at midnight in the cold and frosty sky. And where around the overflow the reed beds sweep and sway to the breezes and the rolling plains are wide, the man from Snowy River is a household word today, and the stockmen tell the story of his ride. There. Great.
2: That's truly a classic.
3: It is, isn't it? Lovely. Have you seen this a poem? I don't have my hand on it for the moment. That is supposed to be by the chap who actually rode the horse, and it's more or less says the blooming horse took off with me on it, and I just had to hold on.
2: It gave the pony his head. Yeah, yes, the pony took it. It does sound like a bolting horse.
3: It does sound, yes, yes.
2: But the horse knew what it was doing, perhaps.
3: Yes, that's it. Yeah. Yes, it was a Snowy Mountain horse.
2: Last week, Valerie, when we were talking off air, I told you about a Johnny Cash song that I really liked, The Long Black Veil.
3: All right.
2: Mm. Would you like me to play it now? Would you like me to play it in a little while?
3: How are we going time-wise?
2: Yeah, well, good. It's
3: good.
2: It's,
3: yes, play it now.
2: All right. Yeah. I think you'll like it. I did put it in a special Valerie section. And here we go. So this is Long Black Veil, sung by Johnny Cash. I'm not sure if he wrote it. It might be a traditional song. But this is from 1988.

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1: There you go.
2: Thanks to our sponsors. That was Long Black Veil, Valerie. Did you like that?
3: Yes,
2: song?
3: I did. But it's very sad, isn't it?
2: It is sad.
1: Yeah.
4: Right. I'm going to read now about My Mate Bill.
2: Mm-hmm.
4: And this is one by someone who's, what's it called? His nickname was Ironbark. His name was G.H. Gibson, but Ironbark.
2: Oh, Ironbark. How do you get a nickname, Ironbark? You have to be pretty tough.
4: I've no idea, I'd say, Who knows?
2: He might have climbed one once.
4: Yes. So, Jimmy the house, the hut keeper speaks. That's his saddle across the tie beam. And them's his spurs up there on the wall plate over yonder. You can see they ain't a pair. The daddy of all stockmen has ever come mustering here, killed in the flaming mallee, yarding a scrub-bred steer. They say he's gone to heaven and shook off his worldly cares. But I can't sight Bill in a halo up on those three blinded hares. In heaven, what next, I wonder, for strike me pink and blue, if I savvy what in thunder they'll find for old Bill to do. He'd never make one of them angels with faces all white as chalk, or wool to the toes like hoggets, and wings like eagles, like an eagle hawk. He couldn't arp for apples. His voice had tones as jarred, and he'd no more ear than a bald-faced bull or calves in a branding yard. He could sit on a bucking brumby like a knob in an easy chair and chop his name with a green hide fall on the flank of a flying steer. He could show the saints in glory the way that a fall should drop. But sit on a throne, not William, unless they could make it prop. If the heavenly gay hosts get boxed now, as mobs most always will, why, who'd cut them out like William or draft in the camp like Bill? A horseman would find it awkward at first with a push that flew, but blame me cats if I knows what else they'll find for Bill to do. He mightn't freeze to the seraphs or chum with the cherubim, but if ever the seraph Johnnies get poking it like a imp, well, there's hide in heaven and silk to make a lash. He'll yard the lot in the Jasper Lake in a blinded lightning flash. It's hard if there ain't no cattle, but perhaps they'll let him sleep and wake him up on Judgment Day for to draft them goats and sheep. Is playing it low on William, but perhaps he'll buckle too, just to show them high-toned seraphs what a mallee man can do. If they saddles a big-boned angel with a turn of speed, of course, and as can spiel like a four-year brumby and prop like an old camp horse, if they put Spill up with a snaffle and a 4 or 5 inch spur, an 18 foot of green hide for the chop, the blinded fur, he'd draft them blamed Angoras in a way it's safe to swear, as'll make them Tony Seraphs sit back on their thrones and stare.
2: There's some language in there. Yes. What's I love Strike Me Pink and Blue.
4: Yes. Hold me hand and call me Charlie.
2: Oh, Australians, right?
4: My mate Bill, yes. And here's another one that I really like too. It's called The Little Worn Out Pony. And I've read it for you before, and I'll probably read it for you again. But here it is now. There's a little worn out pony this side of Hogan's shack, with a snip upon his nuzzle and a mark upon his back. Just a common little pony is what most people say. But then, of course, they've never heard what happened in his day. I was droving on the Lachlan with a mob of pipers wild, when this tibby little pony belonged to Hogan's child. One night it started raining. We were camping on a rise, when the wind blew cold and bleakly and thunder shook the skies. The lightning cut the figure eight around the startled cattle. Then down there fell torrential rain, and then became a battle. In a fraction of an instant, the wild mob became insane, careering through the timber, helter-skelter for the plain. The timber fell before them like grass before a scythe, and heavy rain in torrents poured from the grimly blackened sky. The mob rushed ever onward through the slippery, sodden ground, while the men and I worked frantically to veer their heads around. And then arose an awful cry. It came from Jimmy Ryld, for there, between two saplings, straight ahead, was Hogan's child. I owned not man or devil. I had not prayed since when, but I called upon the blessed Lord to show his mercy then. I shut my eyes and ground my teeth. The end I dared not see. Great God! The cattle, 1,000 head, came crashing through the trees. God pity us bush children in their darkest hour of need, were the words I prayed, although I followed neither church nor creed. Then my right-hand man was shouting, the faithful Jimmy Rild, "Did you see it, Harry? Did you see the way he saved that child?" "Saved? Saved, did you say?" And I shot upright with a bound. "Yes, safe," he said, "indeed, old man. The child is safe and sound." I was feeling pretty shaky and was gazing up the track. Just then a pony galloped. The kid hopped on its back. A blinding flash of lightning, then the thunder rolled again. With two hands clasped upon his mane, he raced towards the shack. "Good heavens, man," I shouted then, "if that is truly so, to blazes with the cattle, to the shanty we must go." We reached Bill Hogan's shanty in 50 minutes' ride, then left our horses standing and wildly rushed inside. The little child was there, unhurt but shivering with fear. And Hogan told us, yes, thank God there's the ponies brought her here. There's a little worn-out pony just this side of Hogan's shack, with a nip upon its nuzzle and a mark upon its face. It's terrible. Makes me weep.
2: Are you okay?
4: Will you read the rest?
2: Yes.
4: Just where are the you last up to? Two lines.
2: Just a common little pony is what most people say, but I doubt if there's his equal in the pony world today. Valerie's laughing and crying.
4: Yes.
2: I've got a joke for you that might stop you from, well, it might not actually. When you said the line from the previous poem, strike me pink and blue, yeah, it reminded me of a joke. What's pink and fluffy, Valerie?
4: No, can't.
2: Pink fluff. What's blue and fluffy?
4: Is that a blue fluff?
2: No.
4: It's pink and blue.
2: No.
4: Oh.
2: It's pink fluff holding its breath.
4: Oh, dear. Yes.
2: Don't, I won't tell any more jokes. Don't worry.
4: That's a relief.
2: I just want to stop you crying. Yeah.
4: Now, how are we going for time?
2: We've got 9 minutes.
4: 9 minutes.
2: Do you have another poem?
4: I don't know. But I
2: maybe a happy one.
4: Yeah, no, but I will tell you a story. Do you know, have you heard of Bill Kerr? Bill Kerr is an Australian actor. And he was a... My father took me to see him when I was about 14, I'd say. And Bill Kerr got up, this was in England, Bill Kerr got up on the stage and he said, I'm only here for 4 minutes. And the audience went wild.
2: Because he was speaking so slowly.
4: Yes. So, yes.
2: Yeah, I think I know. I think I can picture his face. Yeah.
4: He was in one of the English serials called On the Buses. I think he was the bus driver. I'm not sure. But
2: really?
4: There was an Australian
2: in that?
4: Yes.
2: Oh, my dad used to make us watch that show.
4: Oh, dear. Yeah.
2: And, Stan and... I can't remember.
4: Was Bill Kerr Stan? Was he the
2: There were two bus conductors. But was Bill Kerr the driver, was he?
4: I don't know. I can't remember.
2: Oh, well, I'm going to have to look it up, aren't I?
4: There you go.
2: Funny.
4: Yes. So, well, we're just looking for... I'm looking for a short... poem.
2: A short poem.
4: Yeah.
2: Short poem. I should bring some spares in case.
4: Yeah, I've got plenty here. I should.
2: They're all quite long. This is live radio, people.
4: Yes. Yeah.
2: So, Valerie, I did ask you last week if you could tell everyone a little bit about your life from time to time.
4: Oh.
2: So maybe we could do that now.
4: Right.
2: I wanted to ask you, so I believe some of the books that you've brought in with you belong to your late husband.
4: Oh, yeah, especially this one.
2: Mm-hmm.
4: Yeah.
2: So was he the person who got you into poetry?
4: Oh, when I was a girl, you... had to learn poetry at school, and when my mother was a girl, she learned lots of poems, and she could quote poetry.
2: Okay. And so you were born in England?
4: Yes. Mm. Yeah.
2: And when did you come out to Australia?
4: I was 24. Mm. So
2: had you met your husband already?
4: Oh, no.
2: Oh.
4: No, I met I I met him when I was working at the repatriation hospital in Concord, you know, in Sydney.
2: Mm, okay.
4: And one of his friends was, I was the night nurse at the time, and one of his friends had come and had a particularly uncomfortable operation and he couldn't sleep at night. So I used to talk to him when I had done all my chores and so on. And when he left the hospital, he suggested that the nurses organise a party and we'd go, they'd come to the party, you know. So
2: he suggested have a party for him.
4: well, him and his mates, you know.
2: Oh, okay. So, I see where this is going.
4: At the School of Military Engineering, everything it was anyway.
2: Okay.
4: And we said, okay, yeah, we'll do that. And we gave them a date. And then we spoke to matron and matron said, well, you can have a party, but you can only serve sherry. And we said, you can have a party full of soldiers and give them sherry. So we called the whole thing off. But on the date, Mike's mate and Mike, that's my husband, rang up and said, we saved this date for you girls. Perhaps someone would like to come out and spend the evening with us. So I went and one of the other girls went and that's how I met Mike.
2: Mm.
4: And,
2: what was the date? Do you remember?
4: Well, the friend had a Volkswagen and so we went to King's Cross, of course, and we went to a nightclub and there was a stripper at the nightclub whose name was Gay Abandon.
2: Oh, that's fantastic.
4: So if anyone remembers Gay Abandon, have to be someone's grandfather or even great-grandfather. It was long time ago.
2: Valerie, I thank you for that image of you at a strip club. I'm sorry, I never thought I'd hear such a thing.
4: His name was Gay Abandon.
2: Oh, that's fantastic.
4: So if anyone remembers Gay Abandon, have to be someone's grandfather or even great-grandfather. It was a long time ago.

0: Must have been 1956, something like that.
1: Oh, okay.
0: Yeah, a long time.
1: And so how long before you became married to
0: While I was in Australia, my father died, so I felt that when I'd done my 2 years in Australia, then I should go back home. So I went back home, and England was so horrible and so miserable and so no Mike that I more or less turned around and came back. And he met me. The ship landed in Melbourne, and then I had to catch the train back to Sydney. And he met me on the railway station with an invitation to my own wedding.
1: Oh, was that the proposal?
0: Yeah. Oh. Wasn't it the proposal? He'd got it all organised.
1: Oh, you went. Oh my goodness!
0: Yeah.
1: Wow.
0: Couldn't get out of it.
1: Oh, he caught you.
0: He certainly did.
1: And where did you get married, just briefly?
0: In Mossman in Sydney.
1: Oh, okay. Yeah. And how long were you together?
0: He died a month before our golden wedding, so
1: was that
0: nearly 60 years.
1: Oh, 60 years, wow.
0: Yeah.
1: Oh, yeah. And did you read poetry together often?
0: Quite often, yeah, we did.
1: Well, thanks for sharing that little bit about yourself. Some of that was quite unexpected.
0: Yes.
1: Gay abandon. That's just taken on a whole new visual image for me, that term.
0: It was great, yeah.
1: Love it.
0: Yes.
1: All right. Okay, well, our time's up.
0: Yeah,
1: so shall we say goodbye and play the beautiful... I'm going to finish with this other song that I know you like. And we'll see you next week.
0: Okay, cheerio, everybody.
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0: Hello and welcome to Wellbeing. I'm Guy Murphy. Today I'm speaking with Renee McDonald, a counsellor and life coach who explores the relationship between spirituality, consciousness and well-being. In this conversation, Renee discusses a range of perspectives on health, including ideas that sit outside mainstream scientific consensus. The views expressed are her own and are presented as part of a broader discussion about spirituality and personal well-being. Listeners are encouraged to evaluate the information for themselves and consult qualified healthcare professionals regarding medical advice or treatment decisions. Thank you for joining me on the show today, Renee.
1: No problem, thank you.
0: I just want to learn a little bit more about life coaching. It's not something that I'm particularly familiar with. So what is the role of a life coach in someone's life?
1: Yeah, great question. Life coaching is different to therapy in that life coaches are actually meant to get you results. Therapists don't actually have to get you a result at all.
0: Right. So what kind of results are people looking for when they go to a life coach?
1: So I guess I'm even using that as an example before when we were talking about the life wheel, yeah?
0: Mm-hmm.
1: And that I then have strategies immediately that I can then say, let's look at this, and then we shine a light on things more in life coaching. So usually someone coming to a life coach has to not be in active trauma or active grief or active DV.
0: Right, okay.
1: So you usually find someone coming to a life coach should or is best to not be in a really traumatic situation in their life.
0: Okay. So it's about, rather than fixing an underlying mental health issue, it's more about helping someone who is already in a good place to truly like flourish and, achieve their goals are. Does life coaching work? Does it focus on more the short term, say within, the next 5 years, or is it, more about, looking further than that into the future?
1: Oh, it can be any or all of the above, but usually life coaching is about present and future more than the past.
0: Okay. Interesting.
1: Yeah. Therapy will look at the past in order to get you a better present. Life coaching usually looks at the present and moving you into the future.
0: Yeah, okay. What daily practices do you find most effective for nurturing spiritual well-being?
1: Yeah, I have a daily practice of, it's like a spiritual intention setting and meditation that I do every day.
0: So mindfulness type practices?
1: It's probably something way beyond what you would consider normal mindfulness.
0: Okay. So what exactly are you referring to when you talk about meditation?
1: Okay. So in the yogic tradition and even in the Christian tradition, there's a lot of knowledge about these kind of large religious movements, they regularly talk about meditation in kind of, both Christianity, Buddhism. It can go even well beyond just the standard, mindfulness about minding your mind and noticing your thoughts and being in under meditation. What I came across years ago was a concept called Sankalpa. And Sankalpa is actually, it's like a concept of saying, I am. And this sounds like really simple, but it's really profound. You could, slot it into the life coaching area because it's about future posting yourself.
0: Okay. So this concept of I am, is this a self-actualization thing? Is this
1: So you can talk about the Sankalpa in the yogic tradition, which came from Satyananda Yoga that I was doing at one point. So the argument is if you're in a meditative state and you say the I am, then you're more likely to have a successful life. They've been able to prove this to be true.
0: Okay. So it's more about conventional or whatever, non-yogic, I'm not sure exactly where this originated from, but when people think about meditation and mindfulness, it's the idea is to completely clear your mind, right? Is to,
1: yeah.
0: is to almost, you know, do your best to completely clear your mind. It sounds like this is more so about the meditation is actually focused on something, which is your sense of identity and bringing that into you know, fruition.
1: Yes, exactly. Yeah.
0: Right.
1: So often it's the opposite. It's almost like an oppositional kind of concept of, if you were told growing up that you'd amount to nothing, you would then say something in a humble sense, because you've got to be careful about the satyanda. So you would then say, I am flourishing, or I am well, or, you know, I am successful, or things like that. It's not about, it's really interesting. We all have to be careful about our psyche, because whatever we put into it, we can potentially become as well.
0: Absolutely.
1: So the argument of the Satyanda yogis is that you actually have to stay from a humble place as well, where it's, you know, I am healthy, I am well. So I have that kind of a Satyanda that I say every day.
0: Right, right. So it's about affirmations that also keep your ego in check. They don't let it go out of control.
1: Exactly.
0: Okay, yeah. Interesting. Yeah, that sounds really that sounds really beneficial.
1: So I came across this doing Satyanda yoga with these Sankalpas, and the Sankalpa is the tradition of the I am.
0: Okay. Yeah, fantastic.
1: And,
0: thanks.
1: And they argue that it's more than an affirmation. So a Sankalpa is more than an affirmation. So an affirmation might be like, I am beautiful, you know, things like that.
0: Yeah.
1: And you say it in front of a mirror, that kind of thing. The argument of the Satyanda yogis with the Sankalpa is that you actually don't say it in front of a mirror at all.
0: Okay.
1: And because, again, it's about ego check. And it's about not worrying about anything or anyone else, and being a practitioner that I am, it's also about making sure that I'm still going to be in connection both to myself and the other. And in the existential tradition, that's called the I-Thou.
0: Yeah, right. So it's about meditating on these things that are simple yet deep in a way, you know, not superficial, not looks related.
1: Yes.
0: Okay. So I just wanted to ask as well, are you familiar with, you know, because we've been talking about existentialism, the ego, so on and so forth. Are you familiar with, you know, the existential philosophers like Sartre, Kierkegaard, so on and so forth? Do you draw inspiration from these types of people, or does that not factor in as much to spirituality and that sort of thing?
1: Oh, no, it absolutely does. And I think this is where it gets really interesting, is a lot of those philosophers inform me as well how to be a good practitioner. So I trained, and in my master's I majored in mindfulness, existentialism, and disenfranchised grief. So I've taught existential psychotherapy at a master's level. So I do use that in my practice as well. But what I'd probably say is I use a combination of the transpersonal with the existential in the work that I do with others, because the existential is always there. We're born, we live, then we die. That's the existential.
0: Just to clarify, the transpersonal is about transcendence of the ego and a higher sense of something that, you know, a sense of something beyond just yourself. Whereas existentialism is kind of more about your own ego, your own thinking, and where that fits in with
1: But actually less that area more fits into Freud and Jungian, the ego.
0: That's true, yep.
1: Yeah, so the, I would say the existential is actually less about ego and more about how we live our lives.
0: Okay. But in terms of the balance between the transpersonal and the existential, it's about inward reflection and outward gratitude, acceptance. So on and so forth. Is that right?
1: Yes. Absolutely, yes. Okay. So the existential, like Kierkegaard, you know, Nietzsche. So, you know, you've got a lot of those kind of philosophers that are very nihilistic, if you know what I mean by that. So basically they're very dark and very morose, very much not into hope-seeking. So I think the way I work is a combination of acceptance of our life as well as helping to bring hope back to my fellow humans.
0: Yeah, absolutely. You know, you mentioned Nietzsche. How do you feel about his idea of will to power? You know, he believed that all people have this innate drive to, you know, become more powerful or however you want to spin that, you know, more successful, that sort of thing. That's more of an egoistic drive, right?
1: Yes.
0: Do you think that there's room for these concepts in spirituality and in self-transcendence and so on? Or do you think that that's a detrimental philosophy?
1: I think it's an amazing philosophy so long as we keep our ego in check. As harsh as this is, you look at people like Stalin, Hitler, those types, that's will to power, isn't it? Where does power go when power goes wrong? So we have to look at where power goes wrong in order to use these concepts well.
0: Absolutely.
1: So for me, even having this conversation, I'm thinking about your listener, not just merely me as a human telling my story.
0: So it's about empowerment to a degree, but only in the sense such that there has to be a level of humility.
1: Absolutely. Okay. So, and you know, I've been humble slapped and ego slapped a lot of my career, and often that's been a good thing. But I, you know, anyone can misuse power, but also anyone can use power well. So power used well changes the world, like Martin Luther King.
0: What can we do to make sure that this sense of power or this will to power, so to speak, doesn't corrupt us or corrupt others around us? How can we keep that in check? And how can we identify when we're thinking about these things, when we're thinking specifically about, you know, power and ambition or whatever you want to call it? What are some signs that that might be getting out of hand in our minds, and what can we do to keep that in check?
1: Yeah, and I can see it everywhere in the self-help movement and with other coaches, and with a lot of coaches just thinking they can charge whatever they want willy-nilly. There's so many different levels to this. Firstly, you have to be aware that power corrupts, and you also have to accept we all have power in order to check yourself about your power stuff.
0: But are there any sort of hard and fast signs that, you know, that it might be getting out of hand? Is it when we sort of project harm on or bring harm or discomfort or whatever it may be to other people? Is it about, you know, maintaining that sense of humility and making sure that, you know, we're not affecting others or our beliefs and drives aren't becoming unhealthy? You know, that sort of thing. What are some signs that that might be happening?
1: Well, the problem is I don't think that's necessarily the problem, because this is deeper than even what you're bringing forward. Okay, so we have massive power issues in Australia in politics at the moment. So if we want to look at will to power, we've got issues there within our own backyard in leadership. The number one thing with power, you have to accept sometimes we do harm to others, even inadvertently, when we don't even want to. And that's another part of the power humility place.
0: That is true. Yeah, that's a good point.
1: Humans are really fascinating creatures. We're better than AI, and we're not better than AI all in one. But what I think AI will, you know, probably push into us is have to accept our imperfections, and that is actually what makes us better than AI.
0: How is AI going to do that for us, do you think?
1: Oh, no, I think how are we going to do that in order to use AI properly for humans? I think it's the reverse.
0: Right, okay.
1: So first we have to accept that we can harm other humans in order to accept the challenge of AI.
0: I mean, basically, the way that you've described it makes me think of this concept that I'm sure you're probably familiar with, but it's called the hedgehog dilemma, where humans, and we're not talking about power now, we're talking about, you know, human interaction more generally and more broadly and that sort of thing. So, you know, that this concept is that, you know, hedgehogs have to stay close together to maintain their warmth, and they prick themselves with their pins inadvertently Do you think that this is a natural byproduct of self-empowerment, and that through empowering ourselves, that inadvertently, even if we're really making an effort to not do that, that we will affect other people just by simply trying to improve ourselves in whatever way it may be?
1: Yes and no. I think the opposite is true as well.
0: Mm-hmm.
1: So those who don't want to improve themselves cannot expect those of us who are trying to improve ourselves to actually get along with them.
0: Absolutely agree with that.
1: Yeah. So because I've had this dilemma in my own family, the expectation that I'll just go along with whatever they say, when what they're saying is actually harmful.

0: You're listening to Wellbeing. My guest today is Renee McDonald, a counsellor, psychotherapist and coach. So basically, at the end of the day, we have to prioritise ourselves and our own, you know, spiritual well-being. And if that involves not adhering to someone else's line of thinking or behaviour, even if that's detrimental to them, that's the right decision to make in terms of your spiritual wellness. Is that correct?
1: Pretty much, yes. I would take it one step further. The whole idea behind self-improvement is to improve everyone, and that if people choose not to improve themselves, that's on them, not on the person improving themselves.
0: Yeah, absolutely. So moving on, we've got another important question. What have you observed about the relationship between suffering and personal growth?
1: So suffering and personal growth, and I feel like I even need to bring back just some of the things I was talking about before about harm, because this is really important. A therapist's aim is to do no harm. That's the aim. And also to do good. Mm-hmm. And this is the catch, is that when someone is suffering, if a person comes to therapy or coaching, and if that person is suffering, the whole point is a problem shared is a problem halved. It's about alleviating that suffering. And sometimes alleviating that suffering is through what's called catharsis. And catharsis, for the listeners, is a process of almost like upending your life so that you can let go of the hard feelings and those kinds of things. And that in the end, that is actually doing good for the person coming into, you know, whatever service they're coming into. And so there's a definite link between, you know, the self-improvement and suffering and all those kinds of things, like in the question, right? It's really weird and sad, but humans seem to need to go through suffering in order to improve their lives. It's not for an external person to say, you shouldn't have done that, you shouldn't have been that, you shouldn't have done all those kind of things, even if harm has been done beforehand, because sometimes the person suffering isn't even aware of what's happened to others around them.
0: Yeah.
1: And we keep going into all these like places of narcissism, empath, all these kind of concepts in these spaces. But before the last kind of 10 years or so, most people didn't even talk about these concepts. And the whole thing is we used to help people more with their suffering. We're now almost laughing at people when they suffer.
0: Because, you know, you mentioned that therapy, traditional or conventional psychotherapy is about the problem shared is a problem halved. Is your approach a little bit more radical or a little bit less, I don't want to say less empathetic, but like, you know, is it about more sort of giving them the bare minimum that they need, and then they do the vast majority of the work themselves? Is that more so what the idea is here, or have I missed the mark on that one?
1: There's so many different things. I don't run therapy or coaching or any service I'm providing other humans in a box.
0: Right. So you don't believe in, you know, like, well, not to say that you don't believe, but you don't place as much emphasis on diagnoses.
1: Oh, definitely not. Definitely not. In fact, the diagnoses sometimes come between the person and actually them fully and totally healing.
0: Yeah. I actually am inclined to agree with you there, because I have a degree in psychology myself. And, you know, it seems to me that, you know, having a diagnosis is kind of a double-edged sword, because you can get access to treatment and tailored treatment for that specific thing, but it also can affect your identity and the way that you think and behave, because you've got this set of symptoms that you now align your self with, your sense of self and your whole life and identity. So I think that it can... it can be, you know, it can be, it has pros and cons, you know what I mean? So, yeah.
1: And I don't think we're giving people enough informed consent about what the diagnosis actually means for them.
0: Right, right, okay. Interesting. So would you mind explaining that a little bit more? Like, do you think that there's not enough explanation of the intricacies of people's behaviour and how they fit into those diagnoses and things like that? Okay.
1: Yes. But then when we put ourselves in the box and say, using just, let's go with depression and anxiety, because they were the two things that psychology actually took on board back in the Medicare early days when there was the better help or better access, service like offered to the community. It was mostly about depression and anxiety, because then that would take the heat off the psychiatrists and the GPs. So that what people don't realise is that depression is always masking something else. That's how I was trained. Depression always masks. Often depression is anger turned inwards, is resentment turned inwards. And it, again, I'm generalising, it's not the same 100% of the time, but it usually means there's something deeper going on. And taking the medications and going to GPs and psychiatrists regularly for that, if it's getting you nowhere, then seek out different help and support, because it might be that there's a different way that you could approach it.
0: Just to wrap up with one little quick question, if that's okay, I just want to ask this one last one. What have your clients taught you about what gives life meaning?
1: There's a lot that they've taught me. Looking at other people's lives has helped me live my own life better in the driving seat. Looking at other people's lives has helped me have deeper, closer relationships. Looking at other people's lives has helped me realise the ills of my ways and the ills of other people in my life. And I've come to conclusions that otherwise I wouldn't have if I wasn't a therapist.
0: Yeah, absolutely. So just through more or less, you know, simple observation and seeing what works for people and what doesn't, you can learn almost passively. I mean, okay.
1: Yeah. But in addition to that, it gives, therapy helps the other person have more meaning in their lives. And so it's like part of my purpose is to help others and be of service to them too. And to try to always do no harm as much as I can and to try to be as humble as I can. But by using all these different strategies we've talked about so far, but also knowing that I'm only one person in their life and it may or may not work as well, and then also having different ways of referring on to other people, and also having different ways I work with people so that then there are other ways outside the system. If, say, the system doesn't support them, there are always other ways.
0: Yeah, absolutely. That's fantastic. Well, we'll have to wrap it up there, Renee, but it's been really interesting to chat with you. Thank you very much for coming on the show and having this dialogue with me today. I think that, you know, there's a lot that people can learn from that. So thank you.
1: Great. Thank you for your time and thanks for having me on.
0: Absolutely. Not a problem. My pleasure. I've been speaking with Renee McDonald, a counsellor and life coach who explores the relationship between spirituality, consciousness and well-being. Thanks for listening. I'm Guy Murphy, and all of us at Wellbeing wish you well.

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And a very good afternoon to everybody. Welcome to the show. I'm Diana, your host, and today we're going to be listening to the beautiful mantra singing of Sada Satkar, and we're going to be listening to some music from three of her albums, Shashara, Mantra Masala, and Angel's Waltz. So today I'm going to be talking and doing a book review again on one of Greg Braden's books. And this one was really quite controversial. It came out in 2011. And as we go through the show, you will understand why I'm saying it was a bit controversial. I've tried, in all of my book reviews, I'm trying to give a very even, balanced view of things, because not everybody's perfect. Writers and authors and scientists are not perfect. Everybody has their viewpoint, and the best that each of us can do is to try and see the viewpoints of other people on that viewpoint, if you like. So anyway, so today's book is called Deep Truth, and I have to say that I'm so enjoying doing these

book reviews, because I've had some of these books on my shelf for years now. In fact, I think I bought this one in England, which is over 12 years ago now. And very often with these non-fiction books, I sort of dip into them rather than reading them thoroughly. And so doing these book reviews is taking me back to having a really good look at the books that are on my shelves. And I have to say, Greg Braden doesn't disappoint. I've got a whole wodge, as you can probably tell, I've got a whole wodge of books on one of my shelves. It's practically all Braden stuff, and I really do think that he has a very helpful and powerful and uplifting message to give to us all, and so that's why I have been focusing on him. But I am coming to the end of my books on Greg Braden, so we may have to wait till I go shopping again. But nevertheless, I have plenty of other really cool books, and this review has made me think of one or two others that I would like to share with you. And one of them is called The Map That Changed the World, which is a really, really amazing historical story, which you might enjoy. And there's another couple of books by a guy called Rupert Sheldrake. And he's another one of these scientists, you know, seriously credentialed scientist. He still has his chair at, I think, one of the big English universities, Oxford or Cambridge or something, and also one of the East Coast American universities. And so he wrote a book called Dogs That Know Their Owners Are Coming Home, which is really fascinating because he applied the scientific method to our pets. And so they would send the owner out, and the owner didn't know when he was coming back or how he was coming back, you know, by train or bike or whatever. And they would just film the dog, and they would obviously know when they gave the instruction to the owner, okay, now's the time to start coming home. And very often you'd see the dog jump up and run to the door at exactly that time, and other coincidences. So that's a really fun book to look at. And he also wrote another one which was all about science and some of the scientific, I guess you could call them dogmas, which he said they're not quite what they're taught. So they're taught to new scientists in a certain way, and as an older, experienced scientist, he's able to say, well, actually, there's a few anomalies in that, so it doesn't quite stack up. And so that's a really interesting book. And the more you listen to me waffle on, the more that you'll get the idea that this is exactly up my street. I love a little bit of soft controversy, you know. I don't like to be hardline about anything. I'm very open to other people saying, well, I think you've got that a bit squiffy, and explaining their information about how I might like to put it right. And I also like to unearth some juicy facts myself, and of course here on the radio I get the opportunity to share with you. So dear audience, I hope that you're having a lovely day today. It's quite a cool day, so stay warm, and we're not getting too much sunshine today, which would have helped with the heat, of course, but it's always a beautiful day down here in the Bega Valley, and we absolutely love being here. So I would just say to everybody, it's so lovely to have you join me today, and I really do hope that you're getting something out of these programs. And of course, you can always get in contact with me via the AGFM radio. The phone number here is 0264924202, and I also have a Facebook page called Dinah's Radio Show, so you can always leave me a comment, a question, or anything you like, really, and I will go and have a look and respond to you as soon as I can. So today we're talking about Deep Truth by Greg Braden. So
If you've ever wondered why it feels like the world is teetering on the edge of something, today's book might just explain why. So we're going to be unpacking the book, which is called Deep Truth, Igniting the Memory of Our Origin, History, Destiny and Fate. And if that doesn't get your nerve endings crackling, I don't know what will. So this is a book written and published in 2011, and it's been quietly reshaping how thousands of readers think about civilization. And I've talked about Greg Braden before, but if you haven't listened to any of my previous shows where I mentioned him, he isn't your typical New Age author. Before he became a best-selling voice in the science and spirituality space, he spent the 1970s working as a computer geologist for Phillips Petroleum during the energy crisis. He then moved into Cold War era technology with Martin Marietta. And eventually he became the first technical operations manager at Cisco Systems in 1991. So that's not really a typical guru resume, but it's exactly why his fans find him credible when he starts talking about things like, oops, civilizational collapse. So here's the core provocation of Deep Truth. Braden argues that the hottest and most divisive issues of our time, which could include war, terrorism, genocide, the death penalty, poverty, economic collapse, nuclear conflict, yeah, just a few minor things, that they aren't actually separate problems. He says they're symptoms of the same root cause: outdated scientific assumptions about who we are as a species. So that's interesting. He's essentially saying that the way we answer the question, what is a human being, directly shapes whether we go to war or find peace. So apparently he spent over 22 years researching this book, and oh, he's had a marvellous life. Goodness me, I would have loved to have done all the things he's done. He's travelled into the high mountain villages, remote monasteries, and combing through forgotten texts, trying to track down what he calls humanity's timeless secrets. So that's not a weekend research sprint. That's two decades of fieldwork feeding into one thesis. And the thesis is urgent. Braden frames the book's release moment as a pivotal tipping point where two possible futures are colliding right now. One built on the unsustainable assumptions of the past, and one built on a new emerging understanding of human nature. His own framing is almost cinematic. He says, a new world is emerging before our eyes, while the unsustainable world of the past struggles to continue. Both worlds reflect the beliefs of our past. Both exist, but only for now. So which world do you choose? So there you go. I think you might be getting the idea about why I said it was a bit controversial, a little bit sparky. So that question, which world do you choose, is the emotional engine of the entire book. It's not academic, it's personal. Braden wants his readers to feel like they're standing at a fork in the road and that their beliefs about human nature are their compass. So what does he think is actually driving the crisis? He points to a specific list of converging global pressures like climate change, water and food shortages, a rapidly growing global population, and the emergence of new diseases, and the expanding regional conflicts that risk merging into larger wars. When the book came out, Braden was telling interviewers that humanity had roughly 8 to 10 years to get ahead of this, but we're now 15 years on, so it's worth sitting with how that timeline framing lands today. And Greg Braden's storytelling technique becomes really effective for the general audience because he doesn't just present data, he builds a storyline. The crisis isn't abstract policy failure, it's framed as an identity crisis. That we've been telling ourselves the wrong story about who we are, he argues, and that wrong story is what's driving all these outward crises. So a long-time reader and reviewer who described Braden as one of his favourite authors said, the book blends immense scientific knowledge with all the wisdom of his travels and interviews with Indigenous elders.
that combination, which is the hard science plus the indigenous wisdom plus a sense of urgency, is the signature Braden formula. And arguably, Deep Truth is where he perfected it. Braden's pitch is that if we can correct four specific false assumptions, the solutions to civilization's biggest problems will become obvious and the choices become clear. So what are those assumptions? Well, here we go. First one, evolution. Second one, our conception of history. Third one, our capacity for violence and warfare. And fourth, where we stand in time. So that's a bold promise for one book. Four wrong ideas corrected and the fog lifts. Now here's the thing that makes this more than just feel-good talk. Braden structures Deep Truth almost like an academic text. Each chapter comes with its own citation and reference section in the back of the book, which he still publishes and periodically updates on his own website, even now, years after its publication. So that gives the book real intellectual weight on the surface, even before we get into how contested some of those interpretations actually are. And we'll absolutely get to that later on in the programme. So just to recap, Braden believes global crisis is downstream of identity crisis. An identity crisis is downstream of four specific scientific misunderstandings. So I'm going to play another beautiful song by Sada Satkawa, which is a rather funky Adi Shakti Bhangra mix. I hope you enjoy it. And after that, we're going to look at misunderstanding number one and Braden's direct challenge to Darwinian evolution and why he thinks the story of survival of the fittest has been leading us astray for over 150 years.

And that was Adishakti by Sarasat Kaur. So I really find it, I've always found it very fascinating, the Hindu cosmology and the way that the ancient Vedic folks used to think about, you know, the important things about our lives, you know, power, love, all that sort of stuff, creation. So one of the interesting things is that in the Hindu or Vedic cosmology, it is always the female goddesses who have the power. And you always find the gods and the goddesses in pairs. So you get Shiva and Shakti, and all the other gods are in pairs, because the female deity has the power and the male deity, it wants to wield the power. So it's so she's generating the power and he's taking her power and wield it. And that's very much the yin yang idea. So the female is in a yin state where she's generating, and then the male is in a yang state where he's putting the power out there into the world. And so it's a very cooperative idea. And so Shakti is the feminine goddess, and Shakti itself is all power. So she is considered the ultimate source of all power. And she's worshipped in various forms, such as Parvati, Durga, Kali. And the idea is that she is the creative force behind all existence, nurturing it with love and compassion. So the power, the feminine power, is definitely a power of, so with Durga, you get the elephant mother protective spirit. And but it's always, and so each one of the feminine goddesses has a slightly different take on that power, but it's always full of the mother love, the feminine allure and all. It's really quite extraordinary. And the term Adishakti translates to original power or first energy, representing the fundamental creative force that precedes all manifestations of divinity. So I just find it very interesting. So we've been talking about Greg Braden's book, Deep Truth. And he says in the book that civilization's crises stem from false assumptions about human nature. So if we start looking at assumption number one, and it's a big one, Braden starts looking at Darwin and evolution. His argument is that evolution in the conventional Darwinian sense does not fully explain human existence. And what's interesting about Braden's take on everything is that it is nuanced. So it's not just like, oh, Darwin's evolution doesn't exist, bang, that's the end of it. It's very much, let's look at it from this circumstance, let's look at these data points, and then just assess whether on balance this is a really good description of what's actually happening. Because all of the, I mean, let's face it, it's a theory of evolution, isn't it? So, and you know, there's lots of theories out there that we behave as if they're absolutely true, but the principle of a theory is that you're looking at the reality of something around you, and the scientist in you creates a model that looks like it represents that in an understandable sort of way to the human mind. But many of these theories, they have bits and pieces in them that don't quite fit, that don't quite work, and sometimes you just have to throw the whole thing out and start again. So it's not quite as revolutionary as we may think, but certainly it's provocative. So in talks which he has made about this material, Braden frames it as a 300-year-old scientific error tracing back through the era of Darwin and Newton that treats life, and by extension human society, as fundamentally a competition for survival. He argues that this survival of the fittest framework does not
became not just a biological theory, but a cultural operating system, which has shaped economics, politics, and international relations around the assumption that competition, not cooperation, is what drives progress. And here's where it gets more specific. When he was expanding on the deep truth material, Braden points to specific genetic evidence. He says Darwin's gradualist framework cannot explain things like the human chromosome 2 fusion, which is a sudden shift in the FOXP2 gene associated with language, and what he describes as a roughly 50% leap in brain size that appears in the fossil record without a smooth incremental path. He frames modern humans as appearing in something closer to a sudden, fully formed state around 200,000 years ago, rather than the slow accumulation of small changes building upon one another, which classical evolution would predict. So it's worth pausing here as we walk through this, because this is exactly the kind of claim listeners should hold with a critical ear. The chromosome 2 fusion Braden references is a real documented genetic event, but it's also observed today in a small number of living humans, roughly one in every 1,000 people. So one detailed critical review specifically flagged this claim, noting that Braden calls the fusion mathematically impossible, despite it being an observed ongoing biological phenomena. I'm not quite sure I follow that argument, but I thought I'd share it with you anyway. The tension, which is real scientific facts dramatically reframed, is something we'll come back to more than once in this review. But let's stay with Braden on his own terms for a moment, because it clearly resonated with a lot of people. His broader claim is that FOXP2 and other genetic switches suggest something more like a rapid, almost engineered transition in human development, rather than the gradual incremental process that most evolutionary biologists describe. He frames this as evidence pointing towards a hidden blueprint in human DNA. Language that echoes his earlier and heavily criticized book, The God Code, where he argued that human DNA contains an encoded divine message. That earlier claim has been described by critics as debunked so thoroughly it's not even funny. But yet it resurfaces conceptually in his later work, including material connected to deep truth. So why does Braden lean so hard into challenging Darwin specifically? Well, because evolution is fundamentally about competition and survival of the fittest. And Braden argues that humans are actually built for cooperation. And as he goes on, he builds a case for humans being biologically wired for peace. There's also a self-help angle layered into this scientific claim. In talks connected to this material, Braden frames the choice between the old evolutionary story and his revised version as a choice point for humanity. This fork that I've talked about, a fork between believing that we're competitive survival machines or believing we're something closer to divine and cooperative by nature. So there's a significant emotional and even spiritual reframing dressed in the language of genetics here. It's worth noting where mainstream science lands on all this. The fossil and genetic evidence Braden cites is real and documented, but the interpretation that it points to a sudden non-evolutionary origin for modern humans runs directly against the scientific consensus on human evolution, which sees these developments as consistent with evolutionary processes happening over tens of thousands of years. But consensus in itself is problematic, especially when university tenure, government funding, and mainstream career development in the scientific establishment is considered. So that's certainly a point to think about. So we're going to move on in a moment to Braden's second claim, and it's just as bold as the first one. The idea that humans have been on Earth far, far longer than mainstream archaeology admits. So we're going to talk about Göbekli Tepe,
we're going to talk about ancient timelines and why some of this evidence is more solid than you might expect. So please do stick around.

Ajay Alai, sung by Sadasat Kaur. Ajay Alai is a powerful mantra that can lift you out of depression and anger. It was written by Guru Gobind Singh, who was the 10th Sikh Guru. These powerful words are an ode to the divine. So Sri Singh Sahib Ji wrote, "This world is in a lot of pain. People are going crazy. And these verses are the tool to help them out of their depression and anger. And this is what is required now. We need to penetrate the hearts of everyone so they can feel hope and love again. Whenever you are in trouble mentally, or you are being attacked in one way or another, chant these words and the opposition will dissolve in your face. Once you recite this mantra correctly, it will give you the power that whatever you say must happen. When you chant this mantra, you have the power to surpass anything." Just a little claim there. I love these little claims. So the thing that I have found about the mantra is that when I have come to a mantra and I say to myself, I have this particular problem, what do I need to do? So the Ganesha mantra is the mantra for removing obstacles. So we all have obstacles. So I've done the Ganesha mantra many, many, many, many times. And what I find is that when I come to the mantra, I'm in a certain state. And after I chant the mantra, and especially if I chant the mantra regularly and do a 40-day practice, which is what is recommended, I find that my vibration is lifted. As this fellow says, I begin to feel hope and love again regarding whatever my issue is. I develop more patience, I develop more compassion, whatever it is. And so my own experience of working with mantras is that they are indeed very powerful. So I have no reason to disbelieve what this fellow Sri Singh Sahib Ji says, that if you chant this mantra, that your depression and your anger will be dissolved and you will see the world from a different viewpoint. And this is my own idea, because your vibration will have been lifted into the higher realms. And we all know that if we climb a mountain, we see further, we see clearer in that bright, light air, and we come down the mountain with a different perspective on our problems, which had seemed so huge. Maybe now they seem smaller, and our own ability to be able to cope with things and achieve what we're looking for feels more attainable, and so we feel more powerful. And it has to be said that that's the core reason for me doing this show, and also for sharing these books with you, because it's very easy to get locked into a certain perspective on things. We tend to get the same sort of viewpoint from what we've learned in school, what we see on the news, and on and on and on. And some of us begin to develop a resistance to actually opening up our perspective. And so that is indeed what I'm wanting to do, because I have had my perspective opened up, and it's so much more fun when you see more and when you can go up that mountain whenever you want and get a really great view of your world from there. So anyway, we're looking into Greg Braden's book, Deep Truth. And at this point, we are looking at the most fascinating chapter of the book, the claim that human history stretches back much further than we've been taught. So Braden's second central discovery in Deep Truth is straightforward to state, but massive in implications. He says we've been on Earth much longer than conventional history acknowledges. This isn't a minor tweak to the timeline. Braden is arguing that our entire framework for understanding when civilization began is fundamentally wrong. And his centerpiece piece of evidence that he returns to in his talks and lectures is Göbekli Tepe in southeastern Turkey.
And here's the thing. This is built on solid mainstream archaeology. Göbekli Tepe is one of the oldest known monumental structures built by humans. And it's dating back at least 11,000 years, which is roughly 6,000 years before Stonehenge. So I'll paint a picture for listeners who haven't heard of this site. A German archaeologist, Klaus Schmidt, began excavating it 25 years ago and uncovered more than 20 circular stone enclosures, the largest measuring 20 meters across. And they all feature these T-shaped pillars rising over 5 meters tall and weighing as much as 10 tons each. These pillars are carved with stylized human forms, hands clasped, decorated with fox pelt belts, alongside carvings of lions, foxes, wild boars, scorpions, and birds. What makes this genuinely mind-bending is that this site was built by a society that doesn't appear to have domesticated animals, had not developed pottery, and had no metal tools, or certainly there's no evidence of these things. Schmidt said the site should or could reshape our understanding of why humans transitioned to agriculture and permanent settlements in the first place. So that's not fringe theory, that's a real ongoing conversation with mainstream archaeology. Braden takes this real archaeological mystery and expands it into a broader claim that Göbekli Tepe, along with sites like Corral in Peru, reveals a cyclical pattern of human history that stretches back much further than conventional timelines suggest, and that this pattern has been essentially erased or ignored by mainstream historical narratives. He frames this as evidence of civilizational cycles, periods of advanced human achievement that rise, fall, and get largely forgotten, only for traces to resurface in places like Turkey and Peru. The existence of Göbekli Tepe, its age and sophistication are not in dispute. What is unclear is what these findings mean. Mainstream researchers still debate the site's purpose. Was it a gathering place for nomadic hunter-gatherers? Was it a ceremonial ritual site? Or was it something else? As one researcher said, the reality? Well, it remains largely an enigma. Some, like Graham Hancock, speculate that the site was built by a lost civilization, wiped out by a cataclysm during the Ice Age. Braden's work sits in the intersection, blending legitimate archaeological mystery with a much larger speculative narrative about hidden human history. The honest bottom line is this: Göbekli Tepe proves humans had been capable storytellers and complex builders for at least 12,000 years. But the deeper meaning behind the carvings and the broader implications for civilizational timelines remains genuinely open to interpretation. That's a very different claim than saying it proves an entire lost chapter of advanced human history. Braden keeps pushing further into that speculative territory. In recent talks, he's referenced claims about submerged pyramids and complex structures allegedly buried beneath Antarctica, describing the supporting evidence as overwhelming. And that's a significantly larger claim than the Göbekli Tepe material and moves well outside anything mainstream archaeology currently supports. Braden starts with this fascinating, well-documented archaeological puzzle in Göbekli Tepe and uses that mystery as a launching pad into broader, more speculative territory about lost civilizations and suppressed history. So the mystery just gets deeper and wider as we go. This site is one of the most exciting archaeological stories of the last three decades, and we do need more ideas about how it was built, who built it, and crucially, why it was later buried. So this massive structure at some point was just completely covered in earth, which is why it has not been found until fairly recently. Around the world are many enormous and monolithic structures with blocks larger than we could lift and use today. These massive blocks are not only lifted,
but then placed with utter precision in line with the cardinal points, so the North Pole, the South Pole, or whatever, or the position of the sun or the night sky at certain points in the year. Thousands of years later, following and enduring who knows what earth shifts, the gaps between these huge blocks are tight and tidy. You could not insert a piece of paper into the join lines at any point. So the point is, we are not capable of doing any of those things, using those massive blocks, positioning them together so perfectly, so that they will continue to stand for many decades after our time. So it's all very fascinating and very interesting, as I'm sure you would agree.

So that was Gobinde Mukande. And I've got to be honest with you folks, I have loved this music that I'm playing to you for, I guess it's coming on about 20 years now. And I've been exploring different artists, and obviously they're using the same mantras, but putting different tunes, putting it to a different tune and singing it in their own way and all that sort of stuff. And I just love it all because and I find it uplifting. Some of them have got great beats and they've all got beautiful voices and it's absolutely fantastic. And for some of the mantras, I already know them. I already know what they're about. I know where they came from. I've been using them, blah, blah, blah. But then you come across something like this, which I've been playing to you and I've been playing to myself and all that for quite a long time now. And I've just looked up the meaning. So I really want to be honest with you about that. And I have to say, it's such a privilege to do these radio shows because I get to sit here and I get to think, well, what shall I do? I know, I'll find out what this actually means and I'll tell the people what it actually means. And at the same time, I'm telling myself what it actually means. So here's what it means. It means world saviour, emancipator, benevolent, boundless, all extinguisher, all creator, nameless, desireless. And this mantra is known for its ability to break the deep-rooted notions, self-beliefs and negative thought patterns which are lying in our subconscious for all ages. And I have to say, the power of the subconscious is so massive and our ability to influence the self-conscious seems so difficult that to have found a mantra that actually does that for us, which we can use in a very structured way, is absolutely awesome. So he goes on to say, each word here is worth meditating upon. We all have the qualities of that divine, infinite, creative source within us. Essentially, what this mantra describes is what we are. We are not the name that's given to us. We are far bigger than that. We all have that creative energy. We all have that heart which can blossom into a flower. When we meditate on each word, we come to know about our true source, where we come from and who we are. So the benefits, they claim that this will bring mental balance, clear the subconscious and bring patience and compassion. So understand, meditate, chant and sing along with this beautiful mantra, remembering to breathe fully and naturally, cultivate mindfulness, enjoy the journey and smile. So thank you for the opportunity to be sitting here and looking this stuff up to offer to you, because I get so much out of it as well, and I do hope you do. So here we are. And this is where we get to what might be called the emotional heart of Greg Braden's book, The Deep Truth. His claim that human beings are at the biological level wired for peace rather than war. Braden challenges what he calls one of the false assumptions of outdated science, the idea that human nature is inherently violent or competitive. Instead, he argues that newer scientific discoveries support cooperation as the more natural and more successful evolutionary strat-

strategy for human societies rather than conflict. In his framing, competition is not in human nature. So what is the evidence that he's pointing to? Well, principally, he often talks about this data from the HeartMath Institute, which Braden says demonstrates that collective human emotion can measurably influence Earth and its magnetic field. He cites specific experiments involving quantum entanglement, and he describes where a photon, which is a light particle or light atom, split into two equal pieces, with each piece separated into two different labs, which were 14 miles apart, and then they were observed. And he uses this as evidence for a deeper physical interconnectedness between people that underlies his Wired for Peace claims. So what they're saying is that if you take two parts of the same atom and you put them separately, and then you begin to do something to one of the parts, so it could be that you provide information to it, you shine light on it, you freeze it, you know, all that sort of stuff, and then you watch what happens to the half of the atom that you've actually got in front of you. Well, the interesting thing is that the observers at the other site, where the other half of the same atom is, they were observing exactly the same reactions to the other half of the atom that hadn't had anything done to it at exactly the same moment in time. So there was not even a microsecond. It was happening exactly at the same time. And so what they're basically saying is that when two things become entangled together, they can never really be separated. And that's what he's talking about. So anyway, Braden discusses the experiment where the HeartMath Institute went from measuring vibrational fields around the world, and this is a different experiment, and they were noting down curves at a point of trauma or whatever. So when there was a 9/11 or the death of Princess Diana. And then they noticed up curves in the vibration in the event of a nation or citywide uplifting positive event. Building on that evidence and using the data already collected regarding civil unrest, crime, suicide rates, the HeartMath Institute set up small cells of, you might call them prayer warriors or meditators, to focus on peace, joy and calm at specific times and places. And the output from these experiments showed statistical changes in the expected crime rates during such times as full moons and other known times of negative craziness, you know, mass, how many people went to hospital, you know, all that sort of stuff at a certain time. Because when we're looking at the phases of the moon, full moon is a really bad time, and people like hospital staff and I believe the police and people like that, they're on high alert because they know there's going to be a significantly larger amount of craziness than at new moon, for example. So Braden weaves in, this is what's interesting about his books, he always weaves in extensive travels and interviews with Indigenous elders from remote communities, using their traditions and worldview as supporting evidence that non-Western and ancient ways of understanding human nature have long recognized cooperation as central to survival. This is part of what makes his books feel rich and textured rather than dryly academic, because readers get a travelogue alongside the theory. He also frequently invokes respected figures from mainstream physics and such like. Like, for example, here he talks about Niels Bohr, to lend credibility to his broader argument about paradigm shifts, the idea that major scientific revolutions require us to abandon assumptions that once seemed unshakable. So Niels Bohr
overturned classical physics in his time, and he also set a standard which encourages us all to revisit our other accepted presumptions about the world that we live in. So, how does this work? Well, Braden has expanded the Wired for Peace idea into something close to a real-world diplomatic gesture. In some of his talks, and he does fantastic talks, so if you want to look them up on YouTube, he's the most fascinating and wonderful orator, and he goes into great lengths to talk about all of this stuff. So, for example, he's apparently referenced such things like, for example, Israelis and Iranians sending each other messages of peace during a conflict. Now, this was obviously not the current conflict because his book was written in 2011, but there we go. But he uses this as evidence of this underlying cooperative instinct breaking through even amid geopolitical conflict. It's an optimistic and activist framing, using anecdotal moments of cross-border kindness as proof of a deeper biological truth. And there was also that point in the First World War, wasn't it, where I think it was the English and the Germans, or the Allies and the Germans, they're both in their trenches, wherever they were on the Somme or wherever those awful battles were fought. And it came to Christmas Day and an extraordinary thing happened. I mean, I think that the Germans were singing, you know, Silent Night is actually a German carol. And I think they were singing in their trench and the British were singing in their trench. And all of a sudden, I think what happened was they began to realise we've got commonality here. We're not just fighting with one another. We've also got shared historical and faith ideas. And what happened as a result of it was that the men started to get out of their trenches and they ended up apparently playing football between, you know, between the barbed wire. I mean, this is the most extraordinary thing. And for those of you who remember, it was, it must have been a good 20 years ago, I think Paul McCartney, one of his Christmas songs, and he had a video reenactment of them playing football between the trenches. And of course, there came a certain point where it all went Pete Tong and they jumped back in their trenches and, God forbid, started firing at each other again. So, I mean, that is a bit of cognitive dissonance right there. Completely crazy. So, I thought that was an amazing story. Anyway, supporters are finding this worldview of Greg Braden enormously hopeful. Instead of accepting that violence and war are just how humans are, Braden offers an alternative story where peace is the more natural, more evolutionary, successful path, and that reframing alone for many readers is a genuine gift. One reader said the book gave me hope for this chaos and left her believing humanity really can bridge divides and work together. The core scientific critique isn't the isn't that cooperation doesn't matter in human evolution. Mainstream anthropology and evolutionary biology absolutely recognise that cooperation as a major is a major factor in human success. But they argue that we should be careful about making sweeping judgments on scant evidence. One detailed critique of Braden's broader body of work described this as embedding select scientific facts within a web of unsupported assertions. We, the public, need further information to allow us to see whether this evidence is really so thin on the ground or whether the balancing scales actually do lean to our more cooperative nature. Human societies have always involved both competition and cooperation in constantly shifting balance depending on the context, resources, and the moment in history. Binary's framing, however, makes for a compelling narrative, but it might be simplifying a genuinely complex area of evolutionary anthropology.
I think he focuses here to provide a balance to the assertion that man is wired only for conflict and war, and to offer us another perspective. So here's the takeaway on this chapter. Braden's Wired for Peace hypothesis is emotionally powerful and speaks to something many listeners want to believe about human nature. And it's built on a real mix of legitimate research threads, such as heart math, quantum physics, indigenous wisdom traditions, all stitched together with some interpretive leaps that go beyond what any single piece of that research actually proves on its own. So in a moment, we're going to look at how Braden ties it all together, integrating ancient wisdom traditions with cutting-edge modern science in one unified worldview. But in the meantime, we're going to go back to the mantras.

So today we're listening to the beautiful mantra singing of Sada Satkaur. And I've been explaining to you or reading to you some of the meanings of the mantra, the effects of the mantra, and encouraging everyone to look at ways to raise your vibration. You know, we all get into situations where we're miserable, where we're angry, where we're frustrated. You know, it's just part of life. This is how it goes. But one of the things that I've been looking to do in my life is to find ways to get out of those situations more quickly, to be able to do something specific that will lift me out of those low moods. And it's not easy. I'm not saying it's easy, but I have found the mantras to be really awesome. And a good walk along the beach or in the woods is also good. But I often find myself chanting a mantra in my head as I'm doing it. So today I'd like to promote something to you, which is a free event that's happening at the Women's Resource Centre in Pedden Street in Bega. So let me read the blurb about it. The Women's Resource Centre are delighted to offer a free lunchtime sound bath healing session with Dinah from Freedom Yoga. That's me. And this is open to women only because it's a woman-specific place. So this is going to happen on Thursday the 6th of August between 12 and 1:30 lunchtime. And so the sound baths are deeply relaxing and calming. Your job is simply to lay on the mat and allow the soothing and beautiful sounds of ancient Tibetan bowls, bamboo koshi chimes, and other instruments to wash over you in a safe, warm, and nurturing environment. So the music will begin at 12:05. So we've asked people to come at 12 so that they can get themselves comfortable before we begin. And the sound bath will end at about 1 o'clock. And people are welcome to stay afterwards for a chat and a warming cup of ginger tea or their chosen beverage. And the session is free to all, but spaces are limited. So please do book ahead. And we do still have some spaces available, but I get the feeling that they're going to go pretty quick. So if you're interested in coming along to one of these sound baths, and I do hope I'll be able to do more subsequent to the one on the 6th of August, then please do get in contact with me at the radio show at Edge FM Radio, and the phone number's 02-6492-4202. And if no one's available to take your call, then you can leave a message and that will get to me. Or go on Dinah's radio show on Facebook and let me know that this is of interest to you and I'll see if we can fit you in. So today we've been reviewing Deep Truth by Greg Braden, and this section is about the book's most ambitious move, which is fusing ancient spiritual wisdom with cutting-edge modern science into a single coherent worldview. And to be honest, this is Braden's signature across his entire career, and Deep Truth is where he seems to systematize it most fully. He is described as internationally renowned as a pioneer in bridging science, spirituality, and human potential. And that bridging act is the whole architecture of this book. Braden's method is to take a genuine and accepted precept from modern physics, biology, or archaeology and pair it with a parallel concept from an ancient wisdom tradition. So indigenous elder teachings, Egyptian or Mesoamerican cosmology, Eastern spiritual philosophy, all those kind of things, and present the pairing to show how ancient cultures understood natural truths from their own perspective and that modern science is only now just beginning to catch up. It is and shows science as rigorous and ancient wisdom as prescient.
One of the clearest examples of this integration technique in his broader body of work is his concept of conscious creation, which he has expanded into frameworks like his 15 Keys to Conscious Creation. I think I covered that in one of the other reviews. So in talks connected to this material, he discusses that research, like the photon split in two and observed from 14 miles apart, and he uses it as the foundation for much broader claims about consciousness, connection, and creation. He also leans heavily on the concept of ancient cycles, recurring patterns in human history that he says both ancient calendars and modern science point towards. He discusses what he calls Earth's ancient 5,125-year cycle as part of this broader integration between old wisdom and new science, framing our current moment as sitting at the close of one or multiple of these major cycles. This is also where his academic style presentation matters. Deep Truth comes with its own citation and reference sections, chapter by chapter, all kept at the back of the book for you, which Braden has continued to host and update on his personal website. So for a book making claims this large, that citation structure gives it a research paper feel that separates it from the purely inspirational, evidence-free spirituality books. It allows readers to review the source data for themselves and allow them to come to their own conclusions. Now, Greg Braden has been described by detractors as a New Age pseudoscientist, and that is a label that's stuck across multiple independent critiques over the past 15 years. One extended multi-part blog series, specifically titled Critique of Greg Braden, dug into his broader claims as part of a larger examination of alternative wellness and health freedom figures. There's even a dedicated video titled Greg Braden Debunked, so I haven't actually watched that, but I'm going to look it up, where they systematically work through specific claims across his catalogue and debunk them mercilessly, probably. The common thread in these critiques isn't that Braden cites fake research. The underlying studies and phenomena he references are real. The issue critics raise is about the size of the interpretive leap between the finding and the conclusion that Braden draws from it. One pointed review of Braden's more recent work described this exact pattern as pseudoscience's standard playbook, blending real, falsifiable science with unfalsifiable spiritual claims in a way that makes the whole package resistant to straightforward fact-checking. I hope that I got that the right way around. I think what they're basically saying is it's difficult to fact-check. And that's the whole thing about spirituality and consciousness work and all that stuff. It is difficult because it's subjective. Very often it's subjective. It's not always reproducible in a scientific way. And I think part of that is because we don't fully understand all the aspects that affect it. So maybe if you did something on a rainy day, it would have one effect. But if you did it on a sunny day, it would have a different effect. But you wouldn't necessarily be looking at the weather to, you know, when you do your scientific research. I mean, scientists work in these laboratories. They don't even know what the weather is outside. But the truth is maybe that the weather's actually affecting what they're doing. Just saying. So mainstream science has been clearly focused on the material world, sizes, weights, reactions, etc. What they say is if you can measure it, it's real, and if you can't, it isn't real. So I remember the film about Marie Curie, the discoverer of radium. And after months of backbreaking work to purify and isolate radium from the pitch blend raw material, they found their petri dish was empty. They were devastated. So this was Marie Curie and her husband. They left the laboratory in despair. I mean, they'd literally been in this horrible place which were leaking water and had a raw earth floor and all that sort of stuff. And they'd
done all this backbreaking work and they were left with an empty dish. But when Marie returned later that evening to lock up, in the darkness she saw a glow. It came from the dish that they'd left on the workbench. It was radium. Somehow they had to find a way to measure and quantify that thing in the dish that they couldn't see with their eyes. Science has always worked off the premise that seeing and measuring is believing. But there have always been dissenting voices. Voices saying there is more than what we see. And the more that we can't see is equally as real as what we can see. So I mentioned earlier Rupert Sheldrake and his book Dogs Who Know Their Owners Are Coming Home, where he used rigorous scientific methods such as double blinding, repeating endlessly to see what the results would show. And he still, I believe, has an ongoing project that anyone can join about knowing who is calling on the phone before you pick it up. So obviously this was more of a thing before the phone had a screen displaying the incoming number and the name and picture of your friend. But in the old days, we just used to pick up the receiver and put it to our ear and go, hello, who's that? Because we had no clue. And that's what that was based on. And it's funny because the number of times I've known who it was on the phone before they called is, you know, so many times. So I know that it's absolutely true. And then, of course, there's the carefully documented psychic work from the 20th century, with I think it was the early to mid psychic 20th century, interviewing and reviewing voices transmitted through a medium who lived in South London over a 40-year period. So these were voices of the dead. The voices were recorded on a reel-to-reel tape, and some of the speakers were famous in their lives. So their voices as recorded through the medium were compared to their recordings that were made in life. And you can still find their website. They've got a website and you can go and listen for yourself and judge for yourself. It's pretty fascinating stuff. I've got a book, funnily enough, on my shelf called Life After Life, which is where I found out about this stuff. So the mainstream calls this pseudoscience, but physicists like Nassim Haramein would question their own methodology and willingness to conform to the scientific method rather than adhering strictly to the dogma of what some would call scientism, which people are now saying is like a belief structure rather than a true scientific thing. So how to approach this integration chapter of Deep Truth? Well, I think the fairest framing is this. Braden is doing something genuinely interesting. He's noticing real parallels between ancient cosmological thinking and modern physics, particularly quantum theory's emphasis on observation, connection, and non-locality. So you can read Deep Truth as philosophy or comparative mythology, looking for meaningful patterns and inspiring frameworks for thinking about human potential. And then you can read the citation sections and make up your own mind whether they hold up regarding peer reviews, sample size, participant criteria, and all that sort of stuff. So coming up in our final segment, I'm going to bring it all together with Braden's ultimate claim about the tipping point that he says humanity is standing on right now and what he believes our destiny actually looks like on the other side of it. So stay tuned.

Hare Govinde, which is a powerful Kundalini yoga mantra for prosperity, self-elevation, and removing obstacles. So this mantra originates from the Sikh tradition and was popularized in Kundalini yoga by Yogi Bhajan. Each word in the mantra represents an aspect of the divine. Har signifies the creative infinity, while Gobinde, Mukunde, Udare, Apare, Hariang, Kariang, Niname and Akame correspond to God as the sustainer, liberator, enlightener, infinite, destroyer, creator, nameless and desireless respectively. It is considered a sacred sound current that uplifts the practitioner and aligns them with divine energy. So sign me up for a bit of that. So here we are at our final segment on Greg Braden's Deep Truth, where all four of his big claims join together into one culminating idea, that humanity is standing at a genuine tipping point and our destiny hangs on which story about ourselves that we choose to believe. So just to recap quickly for anyone who's just tuning in, because this piece only makes sense with the full picture, Braden has spent the book discussing what he sees as four false assumptions: that evolution alone explains us, that our history is as short as textbooks say, that we are naturally inclined to violence, and that science and ancient wisdom are separate domains. Then he arrives at his final biggest claim, that we are at a pivotal moment in human existence and the choices made right now will determine which future we step into. So Braden talks a lot about the old unsustainable worldview versus the new emerging one, and he frames humanity's future as a choice between preserving our connection to the divine essence or sleepwalking into a techno-hybrid future shaped by a transhumanist technology. And the shape of the argument stays remarkably consistent across his career, that humanity faces a fork in the road and a decision point. So he's given this urgency very specific and sometimes shifting timelines. Around the original publication of Deep Truth, Braden was telling interviewers that humanity had roughly 8 to 10 years to address converging crises such as climate change, water and food shortages, population growth, new diseases, and expanding regional conflict. In more recent talks, he's referenced the narrower window of 12 to 18 months as being critical for humanity's trajectory. It's always problematic to predict the future, and no one likes facing ultimatums. But our world today would be unrecognizable to people living 100 years ago. And with all our technology, communications, research and historical synthesis, we are still surrounded by intractable conflict, starvation, division and selfishness. That fact alone is evidence that the road we're travelling is not leading us upwards towards a brighter future where everyone has access to the fundamentals of life, where children everywhere are safe and information is freely available to all. What does Braden actually think will get us through this tipping point? He offers an alternative worldview, rejecting competition as our defining nature and embracing what he calls the power of the human heart, drawing on what he frames as collective coherence, citing HeartMath Institute research suggesting that shared human emotion can influence larger physical systems, even Earth's magnetic field. In his framework, the destiny side of the book's subtitle isn't really about external events. It's about internal transformation happening at scale, person by person. He frequently closes his talks connected to this material with something more meditative than analytical, a closing meditation or a prayer, reframing the entire scientific and historical argument as ultimately a spiritual invitation rather than a policy brief.
He offers a worldview where harmonious relations across every societal divide, connection with nature and our deep inheritance from ancestors, who despite not having a digital calendar in their hand, were able to predict the future possibilities based on the cycles of time and their own deep connection with the cosmos. Braden leads us not to a cold, impersonal future place where culture, history, relationships and personal value run second place to the technological machine, but somewhere the machines serve and support the needs and aspirations of mankind and nature herself, where families are supported, animals and habitat is respected, and the unseen parts of our being is included in the decisions that make and shape our world. Intuition, compassion, regeneration and development, similar to what Bill Mollinson set out in his permaculture principles. So to wrap up this review, Deep Truth is a book that clearly resonates. It holds a strong average rating in the range of 4 to 4.2 out of 5 across hundreds of Goodreads ratings, and the international editions, including an Italian translation, have pulled in even higher scores. Braden continues touring and lecturing on this exact material well over a decade after publication, including in-person and live stream events built specifically around Deep Truth content, and its ideas have carried directly into his newest 2026 work. If you go into Deep Truth looking for a hopeful, big-picture philosophical framework, something that reframes human potential in an inspiring and spiritual resonant way, you're likely to find exactly what you're looking for, and clearly a lot of readers have. And the science is there in the endnotes at the back of the book. You'll have plenty to review and help you make up your mind about the possibilities presented in Greg's worldview. Deep Truth is a genuinely fascinating cultural artifact, a snapshot of where science-adjacent spirituality was heading in the early 2010s, and a book whose core ideas Braden is still building on more than 15 years later, right into 2026. Whether you treat it as a science book or a modern parable is really up to you as the reader. So thank you so much for sticking with me to the end. It's been really fascinating, and we're going to finish off the show with some more from our artist of the day, Sada Satkawa, which I hope you will enjoy. And I wish you all a beautiful afternoon and evening. As the sun is dipping down in the sky, we have very short days. But the good thing is we have just recently passed the winter solstice. So every day we're getting a little bit more light in the evenings and in the mornings. So we can look forward to the longer days of spring and the new growth that comes along with that. And hopefully I'll be with you next week and I might bring you another book review. But I think we're going to look at somebody else rather than Greg Braden. And so have a wonderful week and I'll look forward to speaking to you next time.

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being 50 years deadly. So what I did is I have put together some music from our First Nations artists that over the past 50 years, starting with our very own Uncle Jimmy Little. For those of you who know Uncle Jimmy Little, he started his career in 1951 and was inducted into the ARIA Hall of Fame in 1999. He's also on his dad's side, a Yuin man. So, you know, he spent a lot of time back and forth here playing along the coast, and what a great performer and ambassador he was for our mob. And just a little bit of, what would you call it, I guess, information, or maybe, you know, he actually got his teaching degree, I think it was in 1985, and did some teaching up there around the Eora Centre up there in Sydney. So, yeah, he's not only was he a famous singer, but he was also an amazing teacher as well. But let's get underway with our first song, and it is Baby Blue, and this was released back in 1974. We'll hope you will enjoy the song by Jimmy Little, Baby Blue.

Okay, hey everyone, and welcome to this week's First Nations Music Sessions here on 93.7 Edge FM with me, Michelle Scott. Thank you all for tuning in, and I hope you're going to enjoy this evening's sessions because it's a special one, NAIDOC Special 2026. The theme this year

hope you enjoyed that song, Baby Blue, by Uncle Jimmy Little. Now, as I play the music tonight, I'm also going to give you a little bit of trivia about our artists, you know, a bit of information about them. And the next band that's up is No Fixed Address. And many of you would know their main singer, main man, Bart Willoughby. And the band was formed back in 1979, and over the years they've supported, and they're more of like a reggae band, so their music is very much reggae inspired. And over the years they've supported artists such as Peter Tosh, bands such as Cold Chisel, The Clash, Split Enz, and even Midnight Oil. So let's go straight into their song. And you would know, I think it's Fight For Your Rights is one of their songs that you would know, but this one is Black Man's Rights. This is here on 93.7 Edge FM. Oops.

That was Black Band's Rights by No Fixed Address. And if you've just tuned in, you're listening to First Nations Music Sessions with me, Michelle Scott, here on 93.7 Edge FM with my NAIDOC special. And the theme for this year is 50 Years Deadly. Let's head straight into Uncle Roger Knox now with Black Man Stories. Now, for those of you, you know that I play a lot of Uncle Roger Knox's music here on my show. And but what you don't know about him is that he's actually known as, to us, as Black Elvis. And he's even something more interesting, a bit of trivia, he has actually survived two plane crashes. Would you believe that? Uncle Roger Knox has survived two plane crashes. How crazy is that? Anyhow, let's go into his song, Black Man's Stories now. This song came out in 1983. So, we're already moving straight into the next decade. So, hope you'll enjoy this song. And bear with me, because for some reason, my music seems to be shuffling, but we'll get there.

Okay, Black Man Stories by Uncle Roger Knox. I hope you enjoyed that song. I'm pretty happy today, and I'm happy because school holidays started. So for the next 2 weeks, I'm going to be having some well-rested time. And I won't be playing them tonight, but I'm actually heading up to Sydney this week, not only to spend some time with my wonderful daughter and my beautiful nieces, but I'm also going to be watching South Summit in concert as well. So and for those of you who tune in each week, you know how much I love the band South Summit. So I'm really excited about that. But I just thought I'd share that with you all. And, you know, hopefully this week too, I think it's called Titter Bingo that we'll be going to as well on Thursday night, hopefully, if we get a chance to. So there's going to be lots of wonderful NAIDOC activities happening up there in Sydney, and I hope wherever you are, you're going to get the opportunity to experience some great NAIDOC events around your community as well. But let's keep our music moving with Coloured Stone, and I've chosen the song Black Boy. And the reason I've chosen this song is because it's a very well-known song. I feel like it's also one of those songs that really put Coloured Stone on the map. This came out, it says 1984-85. Now, Coloured Stone are a band from South Australia, and their lead singer is Bunna Laurie. So, they actually, back in 1987, won the ARIA Award for Best Indigenous Release for the song Human Love. But, you know, as I said, their claim to fame is Black Boy. So I'm going to play that for you now. And, enjoy.

0: That was Black Boy by Coloured Stone, and what a great song. And I especially just love the lyrics to it. And this is what I love about when listening to and sharing First Nations music. There's always a story to tell. And as you know, our mob out there are great storytellers and known for that as being, great storytellers. So, yeah, I'm going to now do a couple of announcements from our very wonderful sponsors here on 93.7 Edge FM, who support us in a variety of ways. But, you know, it's because of them that we can do what we're doing, do our voluntary roles of sharing our music and presenting. And we can't do that without our sponsors. 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

My Island Home from Wurrumpi Band. And for those of you who may be listening to that song for the first time and that version of it, it is actually the original version that came out in 1987. And as I said, was performed and written by members from the group the Wurrumpi Band, who formed in 1980. And for those of you who may have heard the Christina New version, she also, as you know, did a wonderful job of that. But it was Wurrumpi Band who first did that in 1987. So we've moved out of the 70s and 80s, and now we're getting ready to move into the 90s. For those of you who just tuned in, you're listening to a special NAIDOC special, and with the theme being 50 Years Deadly, and I'm playing music, 50 years of music, of First Nations music from the 70s right through into the 2020s. So please tune in, please stay and listen to the wonderful music I have for you. And for those of you who have been listening from the beginning, I hope you're enjoying it. Now, the next song I'm going to play is actually a song that came out in 1990 from Uncle Archie Roach. And of course, I'm sure you all know this song. It's called Took the Children Away, and it was from his debut album, Charcoal Lane. Now, over the years that he was performing, Uncle Archie had supported some really huge names in the music industry overseas and here. And, you know, from Bob Dylan, Tracy Chapman to Joan Armatrading, he supported some great artists, but he himself was a great artist. And, you know, I was really fortunate to actually watch him perform one of his last concerts, which was, maybe 2022, at the Toolbar Winery. So, and that was pretty special. So, and just another little bit of trivia. I didn't know, but we share the same birthday, January 8th. So, I must remember now every time we celebrate birthdays. I celebrate birthdays that I make a note of, mentioning Uncle Archie and I sharing the same birthday, 8th of Jan, along with Elvis and David Bowie. But anyhow, let's get into the next song, which is Took the Children Away.

That was Treaty by Yothu Yindi, and that song came out in 1991. And the band themselves actually formed in 1986, but as most of you know, that song Treaty was quite a huge hit back in 1991. And of course, it kind of set the pace for, the band themselves and basically how famous they become and their music as well, which is still enjoyed today. So that was, our First Nations music through the 90s. So a couple of songs there, Took the Children Away by Uncle Archie Roach and, of course, Treaty by Yothu Yindi. We're now going to move into the early 2000s, and the next song I've chosen is from 2002, and it's actually from a group called Shakaya. And Shakaya were a girl group, two gorgeous young women who had a couple of hits back in the day, in the early 2000s, and were also... supported or toured with the likes of Destiny's Child, Usher, Ja Rule. And, they had, I just remember hearing their music for the first time and thinking what, how great their music was as well. Poppy music, but also very mainstream music as well. So let's go with their most famous song, which is Stop Calling Me. And hope you'll enjoy it.

Okay, that was Stop Calling Me by Shakaya. And right now, we're going to go see if we can go with our next song, which is by Running Back by Jess Mowboy. Now, and that song's featuring Flo Rida, and that song came out in 2008. But before that, for those of you who, of course, know Jess Mowboy, she actually became runner-up on Australian Idol back in 2006. Little did we know that she was actually going to become, wow, the star that she did become. So let's see if we can get this song playing, Running Back by Flo Rida, by Jessica Mowboy and featuring Flo Rida.

0: Okay, so we had a little bit of a technical glitch there with trying to get the song running back from Just Smile Boy. So I had to be a little bit creative, and instead I chose the song Let Me Be Me. Now that's still from the same album, and yeah, I hope you enjoyed that. So we just a little bit of a change up there, but let's do some more sponsor announcements here on 93.7 Edge FM.
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2: I had no idea.
1: 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Go and say hello to Greg. He can find what you're looking for. 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
2: Okay, I will. 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
1: All right.
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Yes, Troy Cassadaly with Big, Big Love. And that song actually came out in 2010. And for those of you who are aware of Troy Cassadaly, he's one of our most outstanding First Nations country music artists. I think he's one of our most outstanding Australian artists, country music artists here, and someone that is extremely talented. And he's won a huge amount of ARIA Music Awards and Golden Guitar Awards. I'm going to keep going because I only have a couple of songs left and I'm running out of time because I'm talking so much. But let's go on, continue with Briggs featuring Katie Baker. And this song came out in 2017 and it's called Here.

0: from. When they ask me where I'm going, when they ask me where I belong, when they ask what I'm dreaming of, I can promise you'll never forget who we are.
1: Came out in 2017 and it's called Here.
0: When they ask me where I'm from, when they ask

yeah, that was Briggs with Here and featuring Katie Baker. I hope you enjoyed that song. Yeah, I always enjoy listening to a bit of Briggs. And now we've come to the end of our show, so I hope you've enjoyed it. It feels like it's gone so quickly, and yeah, but for those of you out there who are tuning in, I hope you have a great NAIDOC week, and I hope you stay deadly. And don't forget, the theme for this year is about, you know, 50 years of deadly. So get out there. If there's any NAIDOC week events that you're aware of that are happening, make sure you get out there and, you know, celebrate and, you know, just see what's going on out there and enjoy it. I know I will be. So I'm going to go out with my last song, which is from Barker. And it's featuring Mikesha. And I've chosen this song, and it's a 2021 song out of all the songs from the 2020s, this decade. And I've chosen it because, you know, I think Barker is really inspirational. She's female. She's a strong black woman. She speaks her mind. She sings and says what she thinks and what she feels. I think she's a great role model. And you know what? Even though we have had amazing and have amazing rappers such as Dizzy Doolin, she's one of our first female rappers. Barker is actually the first First Nations woman to win an ARIA Award for Best Hip Hop Rap Release for Big Titter. But tonight we're going to go out with Come Back, and that's, as I said, featuring Barker, featuring Mikesha. So good night, everyone. Thanks for joining me. Tune in next week when I'll be back, and probably have some stories to tell you about my concert in Sydney when I go and see South Summit. But good night, everyone, and yeah, I look forward to being back and joining me next week. Good night.

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2: 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And look, tonight the van is jammed full of reasons to celebrate. To celebrate July. And of course, there'll be a cocktail coming up and some wheel spins. But first up, let's celebrate National Fried Chicken Day today. Here's Black Chicken 37. Buena Vista Social Club.

That was the Buena Vista Social Club with Black Chicken 37 to help you celebrate National Fried Chicken Day today. Maybe they overdid it, though, if it's black. But anyway, look, continuing on with today's celebrations, over in Czechoslovakia, they're celebrating Jan Hus Day, and he was a bit of a national hero in the Czech Republic, but it's also in the Virgin Islands. They're celebrating their national day. So let's hear a little Czech folk song called Happiness, Health and Joy. No, Happiness, Health and Holy Peace. And then after that, we've got Virgin Islands by Edmundo Rosso.

0: That was Edmundo Ross with Virgin Islands, celebrating their national day, the Virgin Islands, that is, their national day today. You know who really knows how to celebrate? It's the British. And they know how to celebrate and why. Because this week they're celebrating National Pea Week. That's P-E-A, by the way. So, look, let's celebrate that with a song called Pass the Peas by the JBs, a.k.a. James Brown. Here we go. National Pea Week, everyone.
1: Hey, Bobby, why do you like soul food?
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3: Pass the peas like you used to say. Pass the peas like you used to say. Pass the peas like you used to say.

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We've got a different kind of pea. This is Pee Wee King with Hoot Scoot.

Pee Wee King on British Pee Week. That was Hoot Scoot. Oh, surely it's time for a cocktail. Okay, let's play. Let's have a competition. All right, let's go. Here we go. We've got cocktail or musician. We've got Gene Chandler or Gene Corry. One's a musician and one's a cocktail. I'll play some thinking music, and if you'd like to play along, please call 6492 4202 or you can text me. Okay, Gene Chandler or Gene Corry. Here's some music from the Renaissance for you to think by.

Our thinking music was brought to us by Johann Stobaeus, and he was born in 1580, German composer. That was his courant. Okay, back to our cocktail competition. Jean Corey or Jean Chandler? Well, I'm here to say nobody got that right. The correct answer is... You ready? Jean Corey is the cocktail. Jean Chandler is the musician. Anyway, here's how to make a Jean Corey cocktail. It's a half a measure of Hercules, which is an aged rum. Hercules. I'd never heard that before. And half a measure of dry gin. That's it. That's, well, Nelly. Shake well and pour into a cocktail glass. That's it. Okay, not appealing, but still. Let's hear... from Jean Chandler, the musician, Hot Shot. And after that, we're going to hear a little bit of music from the movie Hercules to celebrate our ingredient. Here's Jean Chandler, Mr. Big Shot.

That was from the movie Hercules, and Hercules, of course, was one of our cocktail ingredients. Hercules by Enzo Mazzetti. And before that, we heard Mr. Big Shot with Gene Chandler, who was the musician and not the cocktail. And it's his birthday today. Isn't that exciting too? Born in 1937. All right, look, let's put our party hats on and celebrate a couple more birthdays. It's Laverne Andrews' birthday today, born in 1911, and she's one of the Andrew sisters. I don't know which one, but she's Laverne. And singer Della Reese, born today in 1937. Here's Rum Boogie, the Andrew sisters, and Come On To My House by Della. Happy birthday, both of you girls.

Happy birthday, Della Reese. That was Come On In My House. Now, keep your party hats on because I know you've all been wondering how they celebrate birthdays in the Congo. So apparently it's a big thing. It's massive over there and the whole community celebrates and they have a lavish feast and play traditional Congolese music. And then over in Bolivia, I know you've been wondering about their birthdays too. It's similar, traditional music and a traditional feast of Apthapi, which is a feast of native potatoes, cheese and roasted meat. They also have piñata, but they're made of clay rather than paper mache. And it just so happens that it's Bolivian singer-songwriter's birthday today, Nico Ceruco, who was born in 1927, and it's Congolese musician Franco Lumbo's birthday today, born in 1938. Nico's up first. Let's have a listen to La Mueta del Genio.

That was Congolese musician Franco Luambo with Nada Perele Bavanda. And before that, we heard Nilo Soruko, Bolivian musician. Happy birthday, boys. Okay, time for a wheel spin. So, over we go. And, here we go. Sorry, listeners, here we go. Oh, okay. It's just landed on sentences. Okay, good. Right now, we will have a bit of thinking music and then go to our sponsors. Now, the thinking music, you know, it's an opportunity for me to mention another birthday. John Ottman, who is a US film composer, born today in 1964. So the thinking music is brought to you by him and it's called Undercover Robots.

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2: 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And the wheel has landed on sentences. Okay, so I have made part of a sentence here. It's Tom Waits while Jeremy Irons and Ben Folds. So first of all, we've got Hang On St. Christopher with Tom Waits. And then we've got Twins, which is the music from a movie, Dead Ringers, starring Jeremy Irons. And then after that, we've got Narcolepsy, Ben Folds.

Okay, that was Ben Folds with Narcolepsy. Before that, we heard Twins from the movie Dead Ringers starring Jeremy Irons. And before that, we had Hang On St. Christopher with Tom Waits. So that's our set, well, part of our sentence. Tom Waits, well, Jeremy Irons and Ben Folds. And now we're going to add, and Jackie Beavers, then Buddy Weed. Oh, Buddy. Okay, here are the last two songs for our sentence segment. Here's Hold On, Jackie Beavers. Does he?

That was pianist Buddy Weed with Sweet Reminiscence. And before that, we heard Hold On, Jackie Beavers. So that's the end of our sentence wheel spin. And the sentence we have is Tom Waits, while Jeremy Irons and Ben Folds and Jackie Beavers, then Buddy Weed. Oh, dear. All right. Now, back to our July celebrations. It's National Sweetness Week this week, but it's also National Picnic Month. And let's picnic Drake. But before that, here's Carla Thomas with Sugar.

Thanks, Nick Drake. That was Road by Nick Drake on Picnic Month, National Picnic Month. And before that, we heard Sugar by Carla Thomas and for Sweetness Week. How lovely. I think it must be time for another wheel spin. So let's head over and spin the wheel and see what happens. Where will we land on the musical wheel of destiny? Here we go. Oh, okay. It's landed on implements. So, as usual, I'll play us some thinking music, well, for me, and we'll go to our promos. And I'm just going to do another birthday shout-out because our thinking music is brought to you by Michael Shreve, who's a drummer and percussionist and composer. And he played with Santana from 1969 to 1974. But anyway, he was born today in 1949. So I'll get back to you with some implements. Here is Michael Shreve, birthday boy, Man on the Ocean.

Well, I'm back because for some reason the ads aren't playing, but that's okay. I've had enough time. So if you've just joined us, it's the Inner Neon Catering Van on Edge FM 93.7, Bega's Community Radio. And yes, okay, so implements is what we have landed on. So let's have, well, first up, let's hear Black Stick by Cruel C. I'm wondering if they use that black stick to cook the black chicken that we played earlier for Fried Chicken Day. Anyway, but here it is, Black Stick, and then after that we've got Thingamajig with Gareth Hughes.

Oh, sudden ending. There we go. There were two implements, one a black stick and the other one a thingamajig. That was Gareth Hughes. Okay, I've got two more implements. We've got the What's It and a peace pipe. So the What's It is Mickey and the Soul Generation, and peace pipe is the Shadows.

0: That was Peace Pipe by The Shadows. It's funny, that song's only just over 2 minutes, but somehow it seems longer. Anyway, the point is that the bass player with The Shadows, Jet Harris, it's his birthday today. Yes, happy birthday to Jet. He was born in 1939. Now, I'm just going to go back and see if I can play our promos again. Bear with.
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0: 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Okay, so I hope you still have your party hats on. Couple more birthdays to celebrate. Well, first of all, it is Spandau Ballet's drummer, John Keeble. Keeble, K-E-E-B-L-E. Well, it's his birthday today, born in 1959. Let's hear a little bit of Spandau Ballet. Here's chant number one.

That was T-Bones from Drummer's Holiday, Louis Belson and his orchestra, and a little shout-out to my lovely personal postman. Yes, so Louis Belson, he is an American drummer and band leader, and, of course, it happens to be his birthday today. Happy birthday, Louis. He was born today in 1924, and happy birthday to everybody whose birthday it is today. Okay, so I think it's, I've sort of run out of music that is pertinent for this day anyway. And so I'd like to thank you listeners for joining us, and thank you very much to our sponsors as well. You're all very appreciated. I'm all tongue-tied. The Inn and Neon catering van will be back for luncheon this Saturday, July the 11th at midday. And next Monday in this time slot is Katerina's Cornucopia. Okay, let's just hear a little bit, our last thing for tonight. It's called, it's the theme from Dr. Pizer. And it's Ben Folds again, who was part of our sentence wheel spin. I'm going to say good night. Thank you and goodbye.

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0: They're racing. First away is Pain in the Neck, followed by What a Bore. Then comes Who Cares What the Quinella Pays. 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
1: 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Today we'll hear from The Strangers, who are a five-piece psychedelic rock band with the themes of time travel and warped minds. They're here to promote their new EP out now. Let's get into it.

0: 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You are listening to Live from Studio 3 across Australia on the Community Radio Network. We in the studio acknowledge that this performance and interview is taking place on Kaurna land. You just heard Lizard by The Strangers, our guests for the next hour. So please go around the circle and introduce yourself and your instrument.
1: All right, cool. Hi, I'm Immy and I am the vocalist of The Strangers.
2: I'm Giuseppe. I'm one of the guitarists of The Strangers.
3: My name's Lily. I play bass in The Strangers.
4: My name's Henry. I hit drums.
5: I'm Wilfred and I also play the guitar.
0: Awesome. Okay, so you're here today mostly because you have an upcoming EP.
1: We do.
4: I do believe.
0: Yeah. Tell us about Lucy and the Time Machine.
1: Well, we recorded Lucy and the Time Machine, a 3-song EP, in November, like mid-November, at Interim Studios. We've had these songs in the bank for a very long time. We've been playing two of them since our debut 2 years ago, which is insane. And it's a wild ride, I guess.
5: Yeah, I don't know. We're all definitely very proud of the songs, and it's something we worked really hard to get out.
4: We wrote some of them in a classroom, school project, well, a tape project.
5: That is true.
4: It was an educational endeavour. That's how it's all started.
1: And, I wrote the lyrics to Lizard in a Car.
5: There you go.
4: Should we get back into it then?
0: Well, I just have one more question. because the song was called Lizard, and I read the notes. Lizard is about, you know, envying, just being able to lay in the sun, right?
1: Mm-hmm.
2: Yeah.
0: Is there a specific lizard you envy?
5: Lizard we envy? Well, damn. Probably a blue tongue, because I love the way they just are.
0: Yeah, you know? I'd have to agree. Yeah.
2: The Spider-Man villain, the lizard. That is what I would say.
0: Okay.
1: You're right.
4: Great Spider-Man villain's a lizard. I need to do my research.
2: What was it? Spider-Man lizard.
1: Yeah, no,
4: do you know
1: a
4: the name?
2: It's called Lizard.
1: Yeah, it's just called The Lizard.
0: Is he in one of the amazing Spider-Man movies?
1: He's the, in Spider-Man 1. It's
2: the
1: one.
2: Amazing Spider-Man 1.
1: Yes, precisely.
0: Yes, not the Sam Raimi Spider-Man.
1: No.
2: Didn't get a lizard.

0: They didn't. Maybe they were planning to.
1: They got Sandman instead. What was it? No, what was the big one? I literally...
2: Godzilla. Godzilla.
1: Komodo Dragon, yes. Oh. That one.
2: Not that big.
3: That's pretty big.
4: Okay.
5: Dragons count as lizards?
1: Oh. They might.
2: Smaug?
5: If they do, then that's my favourite.
2: Coolin, is it pronounced Smaug or Smaug?
3: What?
2: Like the great
6: I think it's Smaug, yeah. I think so.
2: Yeah, all right.
6: But I'm not sure.
1: What are you saying right now?
6: the dragon in the Hobbit.
1: Yeah. Oh.
6: You guys need to read more books.
0: Okay, we will continue the discussions after this next song.
1: Hey.
0: Called Lucy.

0: You're listening to 3D Radio. We are here with The Strangers.
1: We're back.
0: Yeah. You just heard the song Lucy off of the upcoming EP Lucy and the Time Machine. When is that releasing?
1: That is releasing March 20th, next week. Friday,
0: wow. Yeah. Oh, intriguing. And I know you guys have an EP launch.
2: Yes.
0: Yeah.
3: Castle.
4: Better see you beautiful people there. I think the entrance is pretty cheap as well.
1: It's like...
4: yeah. And some other great bands on the lineup.
1: Violet Harlot and Goldfish.
4: Yeah, Goldfish are great.
3: Shout out Goldfish and Violet Harlot.
4: I'm a big fan of Violet Harlot as well.
1: I can't wait to hear Chips live for the third time.
0: that's true, actually. Mm. Okay. You said that, two or three songs off the EP were written quite a few years ago.
1: Mm.
0: Have there been artists or songs or anything that has inspired change in these songs since you first created them or started working on them?
4: Mm. I think I changed up my drum parts a lot because I got into listening to dance music a lot, like house, drum and bass and all that, sort of like a few months after we formed the band. So that definitely had like a lot of influence in my drum parts.
3: Yeah.
5: Yeah, I find that just like playing the songs over and over and all the music you listen to kind of just channels into your playing, you know?
3: Yeah, definitely.
5: And like I started listening to a bunch of jazz. I started learning jazz on bass and like it just, the notes just come out, you know?
1: Yeah.
0: Yeah.
1: I had like a full Beatles phase after we covered cricket. Well, when we tried to do I Am the Walrus that one time.
3: Yes.
1: And then like literally a year after we met, like, guys, I'm into the Beatles, and they're like, come and join us. Yeah.
3: Exactly.
4: Everybody should be a Beatles fan.
3: Exactly. Yeah, right. I think the songs have just been like, they never feel finished. Like, even now they don't feel like they're finished.
1: Mm.
3: You know, they've been evolving since day one.
4: And they will be always different every time we play them live.
3: Yeah, exactly. It comes here alive and then you can see.
0: Yeah, that's what's so great about live music. It just changes constantly.
3: Yeah, exactly. So improvising has always been a big thing for us as well.
0: That's actually pretty epic, yeah.
6: It's like every practice there's some sort of jam where we write a whole song and then we just never play it again because it's gone.
1: Sometimes we record it.
4: Giuseppe.
1: Yeah.
4: Permission to whip out Goodbye Giuseppe.
3: We'll
6: save that for a later date.
1: That, yeah. Yeah. When Giuseppe actually leaves the band, for real.
3: Nah. Whoa.
6: As if.
4: Or why are you saying when?
3: That's messed up. Why are you saying when?
4: What are you planning, Imogen?
1: I'm not planning anything.
0: Okay. Do you guys want to play your next song?
3: Ready.
0: Yeah.
4: Let's get to
3: the last one.
0: Yeah. Oh, wait. Is there anything you want to tell us about this song?
1: This song.
3: It's very, very psychedelic and long.
1: Yeah.
3: It's definitely...
1: because it's like it's probably my favorite song to do. It's the hardest song.
3: We're all very, very proud of this one, I guess.
0: All right, everyone. This is Time Machine.
4: It's about an ancient trap that they used in the medieval times called tripping balls.
1: No, it's not.
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0: 3D Radio 93.7 FM. You are listening to Live from Studio 3. I am Maisie, and you just listened to Time Machine by tonight's guests, The Strangers. That was really, really epic, guys. That was.
1: I'm sorry for my voice crack.
0: Don't okay, worry, it's just a vocal flip. It's actually really experimental and cool.
2: Yeah.
0: But no, I actually, yeah, no. I didn't pick up on it. It's okay.
3: I just want to take this opportunity to say thank you to 3D Radio for having us tonight.
1: Yeah.
3: It's a very lovely
2: of
3: studio.
2: Course.
1: Thank you
3: very
1: to CJ
3: grateful.
1: Porter for recommending us.
3: And yeah, we're very thankful for the opportunity to get up here and yeah, play some music for everyone who happens to be listening right now. So yeah. Shout out to all you guys.
2: Yeah, thanks, guys.
0: Hell thank yeah. you. And thank you guys for being here and writing really great music.
2: Aww. Any
1: day. Thank Dale Taylor for that.
3: Dale Taylor, shout out Dale Taylor. What a man. What a legend. I would not have passed TAFE if it wasn't for Dale Taylor.
1: Shout out to Derek as well.
3: Hey, I love people called Derek.
0: So your EP... Lucy and the Time Machine. Does that have an overarching theme or anything that connects them, or is it just kind of like these songs are cool?
1: Well, the songs in the same key.
2: Yeah, they all like they sort of transition into each other. Each song on the EP.
0: Oh, that's
2: sort of
0: that's
2: like
0: nice.
2: One big listening experience. And then
1: I feel like
2: yeah, I don't know. They're sort of just tied together by the general vibe and the the sound. I guess yeah. The fact that we wrote them all around the same time.
4: Yeah. A kind of narrative came out of nowhere. All the songs kind of started working together to build this narrative, especially Time Machine. If you, depending on the way you interpret it, you know, it's like, it's really cool.
1: Yeah. I mean, like, I see, like, you have Lizard, which is just there, and then you have Lucy, which is just like longing and yearning for something.
3: But it's funkadelic as well.
1: Yeah.
2: Funkadelic.
1: And then you have Time Machine, which is also. That, but more at an extreme level, I guess. And you're wishing that kind of... I don't know.
3: Wish that you could turn back time. Like you had a time machine or something.
2: Go to space.
4: And then
1: it's like...
4: You yearn for something more, and
1: it's
4: then
1: like
4: you find a time machine.
1: You're a lizard.
3: You yearn for the mind.
1: And it's like, I wish I was a lizard, and you turn to a lizard. And then the sun goes... And then the sun goes
4: Spider-Man.
1: Up, and it's Lucy. It's like, oh, I'm bathing in the sun right now. I'm having such a wonderful time. And the sun goes down, and you miss the sun.
4: There you go.
2: There we go. There's an overarching narrative all along.
4: We
2: didn't
4: it
2: even know about
4: it's
2: it.
4: Album ever. Thought ahead already, yeah.
0: Yeah, what a heartfelt story, guys.
4: He really wanted to go back in time to when the sun was...
2: We should have gone back in time and done that interview again and told him.
0: I'm just wondering, was there any... Doctor Who influence in Time Machine?
2: Yeah.
0: Or... Okay, good.
4: Funny you mentioned.
2: Funny you mentioned that.
0: All right, well, I don't know how many of you are Doctor Who fans, but like, who's your favorite Doctor, guys?
2: Don't even get me started, actually.
1: Do you want to go first, Wilfred, or should I?
2: I love number 10. He's probably number one for me.
1: I think...
4: Number 10's number one.
1: Yeah, I would go David Tennant as well, or Matt Smith. Giuseppe, do you know Doctor Who? Do you want to chime in this conversation?
4: Not
1: Lily?
4: That well that I can.
1: No? Is it just us nerds? All right, vibe.
4: Yeah,
0: okay, well, I agree with both of you. I started watching because of David Tennant, but I do have a soft spot for Nine now.
2: Yeah, he's so good.
0: But I'm glad there was a bit of Doctor Who influence, because when I first listened to the EP is obviously a little different because you can add some more effects and such. So to the audience, when Time Machine is released, you may kind of notice the Doctor Who influence-ish in the intro.
2: Yeah.
0: At least that's what I picked up on.
2: Yeah, I don't know.
1: You should talk about what was originally the intro of that song.
4: Yeah.
2: Oh, yeah. Originally, we genuinely had audio from the first episode of Doctor Who as the intro for that song, but we weren't sure about the legal situation surrounding that, so...
1: Legally, we did not actually do that.
4: We also own a time machine.
1: We also do own a time machine. It's in Wilfred's backyard.
4: Wilfred's backyard.
1: Yeah.
4: It works. Just don't try it.
1: What do you mean don't try it? I already did.
0: Okay, I'm just glad to hear that Doctor Who is still alive and well.
2: Exactly. Yeah. Yes,
4: that's what we're carrying. To the next
1: and like Back to the Future as well.
4: I love Back to the Future.
2: Oh, yeah.
0: Yeah, I rewatched that recently. That's a... That's an interesting one, but so good.
1: Yeah,
2: it's one of the best movies. I don't know if it's aged as well as some other sci-fi movies. Like, it's like,
1: well, the second one's like, it's 2015. There are hoverboards.
4: I don't remember that in 2015.
1: I don't remember that.
2: No.
1: Was that 2015 or 2016?
3: Yeah, they had the what's it called, like the Segways. They were the closest thing we ever got to hoverboards, I reckon.
4: Yeah.
1: Okay.
3: I miss bottle flips and the dab.
1: Oh yeah, isn't it MLG? 2016? Like, we're going back 2016, right? Shit.
2: That is 10 years ago.
4: Mm. Oh,
1: damn.
4: What?
1: How old were we?
5: What's your language, Imogen?
1: Oh, how old were we though?
2: I was 9.
1: Oh damn. Yeah, was probably was the same. No.
4: No. Yeah.
2: Just take what? The 1 off of your age. And then...
1: No, but like, oh.
4: No, you were 8.
1: No, I was 8. Obviously, yeah. Yeah.
4: Something like that.
1: Mm.
6: Clearly didn't learn maths when you were 8.
1: No, I didn't. Dropped out of
4: Better
1: maths.
4: Go back in time.
1: I dropped out of maths in like year 11.
4: How did that influence the writing of The Strangers catalogue?
1: A lot.
2: Alrighty. Do you reckon we're ready?
3: Let's make some more beautiful music.
2: Let's make some more beautiful music.
1: Mm.
0: Yeah.
1: It's
0: you're listening to 3D Radio and you're about to listen to Jaywalker.
1: Jaywalker.
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0: That was Jay Walker by tonight's guests, The Strangers.
1: Okay, so we were talking about movies.
2: That happened.
1: Yeah. Okay, there are the bass string has gone a little awry.
3: Managed to break a bass string.
2: Literally like the start of the song.
3: That just shows you how powerful the EP sound is, you know. Yeah. Mm-hmm. Yeah. As soon as you listen to EP, you'll break your bass strings.
1: And that is very enticing. Mm.
0: Okay. We were talking about, you know, Doctor Who and Back to the Future a little earlier. And I am wondering what movies would you have wanted The Strangers to have a featured song on? It can be very indulgent if you want.
3: That's a hard question.
4: Yeah. Because there's so many movies that I wouldn't want to like taint, you know? So many great movies.
3: Yeah. Just chuck us in the end credit scene or something.
4: I reckon my favourite movie at the moment probably would be 2001 A Space Odyssey.
3: Of course.
2: Awesome.
3: What?
4: Did you just actually
2: did
4: say that?
2: Did you just say that was Star
3: The bass
2: Trek?
3: Player just Even asked that, right? if that was Star Trek. No wonder he broke a bass string. She broke a bass string.
4: Lily did.
2: I'm trying to think. What would be good fit for The Strangers? Oh, there's the movie that I saw actually recently that features time travel in it, and it is called. It's called Nirvana the Band the, Nirvana the Band.
3: Nirvana the Band.
2: The TV show, the movie.
3: The TV show, the movie.
2: That's yes, cool. I saw it recently.
5: I watched a lot of titles.
2: And it is actually kind of fire, and I feel like The Strangers fit right in, and they just take a good lot of the Back to the Future, time. Travel law. Though they do mess it up in the second act.
3: Bro.
4: Oh, well. What about you, Giuseppe?
3: Okay. Imagine we're like that backing band at the end of Back to the Future. And freaking Johnny B. Goode, we're just playing Jay Walker. Imagine like the ripple in time that would happen.
2: Bro.
3: if that
2: replaced. Ethan Joy experience would be so proud of you right now.
3: Yeah.
2: That would be
0: cool.
3: Be sick. I
0: want to
3: meet friggin' Doc Brown.
2: Yeah.
0: Yeah, right. Yeah, good choices, honestly. Mm. This is all fun.
2: Henry, did you go?
6: Oh,
3: what? What
6: movie would we like to make the soundtrack for?
4: Yeah.
0: Yeah.
3: That kind of thing, yeah.
6: Prom?
5: I reckon like the Inbetweeners or something, or like the Australian equivalent. I don't know, just like a comedy show, because we could do like that weird, like quirky, groovy stuff. That's what I really like playing.
2: Yeah. It'll
3: be all the transitions between scenes.
5: Yeah, all the transitions between scenes and that. Yeah.
2: Freaking Scary Movie 6 or something.
5: Scary movies.
2: We'll appear in Scary Movie 7, and it won't be bad like Scary Movie. No, like Scream 7.
5: Or maybe like a dramatic, like dark crime thriller, you know, like real like ambient sort of.
4: Maybe like,
5: yeah, that sort of stuff. Yeah.
0: I have one other very relevant and very important question.
2: All right, hit it.
0: If you could put one of your songs on any analog format, which would you choose? And by the way, last interview I did, Jorts of the Empty Head said a Game Boy. So literally anything.
4: Any analog format.
5: One of those like wax
3: the format.
0: Like the okay, so I was thinking, you know, like you could do CD. That's a little boring. Mm. Or like
4: a digital format.
3: Done.
0: Like a phonograph cylinder, even.
5: Yeah. that's what I was saying. Like one of those wax cylinders.
4: Vinyl's too boring of it.
3: What
4: is
3: it? A calculator. You know how people like play Mario on calculators? We should do that.
4: Have you seen those roads where you like drive along it? And that bumps, so it like vibrates your car, and it like
5: I think we've got
4: plays a song.
5: We've got the award for the most niche audio medium with that one.
3: I mean, he said Game Boy, so.
4: Oh, you know, actually, you know that one golden disc on the Voyager spacecraft that they sent out into space? That. Yeah, we can represent humanity for all of time.
5: Minecraft music disc.
2: Oh, we gotta be in Minecraft.
0: Oh, that's good.
3: Lock that in.
0: Yeah. Yeah. Okay.
5: Nah, it's definitely not analog.
0: Minecraft. You know what? Yeah, I changed my mind. It doesn't even have to be analog because that's too good.
4: Minecraft is too good.
0: I really hope in the next update you guys get Lizzie and the Time Machine EP in Minecraft. Oh yeah. Speaking of music, this is 421.
2: Oh my god. Wow. What? 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

0: 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You are listening to Live from Studio 3. That was 421 by The Strangers, which has been released for a while, so you can find it.
1: Yes. Can I ask a question?
0: Yes.
1: Is there like two other studios, or is it called Studio 3? Is in Studio 3 from like 3D Radio?
0: There are two other studios, yeah.
1: Oh, but sick.
0: I think they purposely called this one Studio 3, though.
2: I thought it was named after ABC Me, like ABC.
0: Yeah, that's what I thought too, because that's like the best. Yeah. Like, why wouldn't you name something after ABC?
3: Yeah.
4: Yeah.
3: Yeah.
4: I love
3: after
4: ABC.
3: The best thing ever.
2: Yeah,
1: it's the best studio ever. I've got like a whole like setup around the drum kit with all the soundproofing and stuff. It's really good fallbacks.
5: Blazing.
1: Very, yeah, very healthy stuff. Great, great studio. You know,
3: highly like recommend.
1: Very much. It's a very nice place to make some music.
0: Thank you. Okay, we're coming to the end of the show. This will be the last little talking bit. I don't really have any other questions because I just figured maybe you'd want to, you know, what's the next gig and remind people when the EP comes out.
3: Well, we've got our EP launch again, we'll say it again, at the Ed Castle on the 27th of March.
6: Of March with Violet Harlot and Goldfish.
3: Should be awesome. 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
6: And the release for the EP is March 20th, which is next week on Friday.
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6: Link in our Insta bio.
3: Exactly.
6: On Linktree, yeah.
0: And the Instagram is The Strangers ADL, right?
3: That would be right.
0: Mm-hmm. Yes. Where can you find the EP?
3: When it's out, it should be on everywhere. Every streaming service.
0: All
3: everywhere.
0: Right.
3: And awesome. We're selling CDs as well
6: CDs.
3: At our EP
6: we
3: launch. So if you
6: we
3: come along,
6: oh.
5: I've seen them.
3: Yeah, we've got
5: cool.
3: The lot.
6: They're great. I have a t-shirt and it's the first one sold, but it's at Wilfred's house and he needs to give it to me.
5: Wow. I want a t-shirt. They won't let me have one.
6: No,
1: I still haven't even seen the t-shirts like in the flesh.
6: Yeah. You have to wait till Sunday.
1: They're very high quality cotton, though, I know.
6: Yes,
1: that.
6: Very nice printing. Thank you very much. Shout out to them.
3: Exactly. Mm.
1: Make sure you buy yourself a Stranger shirt so everyone knows you like cool music.
0: Mm. Okay. We do have like a few minutes.
6: Yeah.
0: Hmm.
6: What should we do?
0: Hmm.
1: Anyone know any jokes?
0: No, actually, that's. Yeah.
6: What's a cool thing we could say about the like recording process? How was it?
0: Yeah. Oh, exactly. Yeah. Okay. Well, actually, do you guys start with just? Well, you said earlier that you kind of all just jam and improvise. So I don't think this question is going to apply. But yeah, do you start with one instrument and go from there, or?
3: It really every song is so completely different in terms of how we write it. Like sometimes we start with. The lyrics. Sometimes we start with something
6: we mainly just start with a guitar riff.
3: Yeah.
6: That is what normally happens.
3: It's normally a guitar riff.
0: Yeah.
2: A lot of the riffs
0: sense.
2: Do come from improvising. Though.
3: Yeah, exactly. Yeah. Like
5: the long one. Yeah. That was crazy.
3: Yeah.
6: And then I take, like, I just steal riffs from what you don't get. No, what you don't actually put into the song, I just steal as melodies.
3: Fair enough.
6: Yeah.
3: Yeah. That makes sense.
5: The recording process, though, was one of the coolest things I've ever
6: stuff.
5: Done.
6: Interim Studios is a really good studio.
5: Yeah.
3: Yeah, shout out Interim.
5: We were there for like 3 days.
6: 3 days, Interim Studios.
5: Incredible looking studio, all this vintage gear.
3: Yeah.
5: I used a vintage Big Muff. It was the coolest
3: thing. Shout out the vintage 1970s Roland Space Echo.
5: That was
3: we overused that, but it was no, we underused it, to be honest, in my opinion.
2: Kind of personified the time machine a little bit.
3: Yeah, exactly.
2: And towards the end of the EP,
5: that was our time machine.
3: Yeah.
1: Does anyone remember the studio engineer's name? He was
3: Marcus
6: Anthony.
1: Marcus Anthony. What a legend!
3: Shout out to Marcus Anthony.
5: Yeah, I don't think we could have asked for a better one.
6: He was chill.
1: He was on quality control. He made sure we were making incredible music.
5: Yeah.
1: What do you mean damage control?
5: He took our crazy time machine friggin' ideas and then like actually
3: made it real.
5: Us a good product.
6: Yeah, correct.
3: Yeah.
1: amazing behind the desk.
3: I reckon we just about have time to play the long one.
6: The lost one.
3: The lost
6: it's
3: one.
6: It's been renamed because we're going to make longer songs, so there's no point.
3: Yeah, that's true.
6: Calling it the long one.
3: Exactly. 11 minutes isn't long enough.
1: It's still very, very long.
0: Thank you guys for coming in and playing.
6: Thank you for hosting.
0: Yeah,
1: thank you so much for having us.
6: Yeah, thanks.
0: I'm really excited for when your songs come up on the database and we can start playing them. Yeah. And thank you to the tech team for making sure, you know, the audience can hear you guys.
6: Yes, thank you.
0: Yes.
5: Thank you, tech team.
0: Yes. So this is The Lost One. This is live from 3D, live from Studio 3 signing off.
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Hello there and welcome to this week's episode of Global Village. My name's Habib, and for the next hour I'll be taking you on a musical journey that celebrates life through the culture and diversity of world music. Thanks for joining us for the program today. Some of the countries we'll be visiting include Mozambique, Tunisia, Sweden, and Canada. So wherever you may happen to be listening in this big wide world, sit back, get comfortable, because our magical carpet is about to take off. To start the show today, let's go to Spain.

music from Senegal by Pape Fall and the track African Salsa from the album Congo to Cuba. And before that we heard Adam Shake, who comes from British Columbia in Canada, and the track Coupe de Cal Part 1 from his album Universal Frequencies. And to open the show today, Javier Ruibal from Spain with the track Isla Mujeres from the album Sahara. 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Let's continue our musical odyssey now and go to Indonesia.

Swedish DJ and music producer Joel Carlson, who goes by the name of Joelito, and that track recorded with Rebenge is Lamento en el Norte, and it is a nice remix of the cumbia track Lamento en la Selva, originally released by Los Milos. And before that, we heard music from Cuba by Cubanito 2002 and the track Te Olvidaré from the album Soy Cubanito. And to open that set, music from Indonesia by Samba Sunda and the track Sabilu Lungan from the album East Asia Travelogue. 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And a big shout out to listeners on 7LTN 103.7 radio in Launceston. Hope you're enjoying the program today. Let's continue our musical journey now and hear music from Brazil.

music from Mozambique by Orchestra Marabenta, and the track Wahu Lawana from the album Africa, The Greatest Songs Ever. And before that, music from Cape Verde by Tito Paris, and the track Otilia Otilio from the album Oxfam Africa. Prior to that, we heard music from Tunisia by Sabel El Rebai, and the track Sidi Mansour. And if that track sounded familiar to you, it most likely is because parts of it were sampled for the 1977 track Ma Baker, believe it or not, by Boney M. And to open that set, we heard music from Brazil by Stereo Maracanã and the track Onde É Que Tu Tá from the album The Rough Guide to Brazilian Hip Hop. You're listening to Global Village across Australia on the Community Radio Network. And that brings us to the end of the program today. I hope you've enjoyed listening to Global Village, and I look forward to your company again at the same time next week. I'm going to leave you now with a track from France. This is jazz trumpeter Eric Truffaz and the track Nina Valeria.

0: The following program contains strong content, which may be distressing for some listeners.
1: Poets and intellectuals of this time, the innovative minds, the intelligentsia, those that are breaking down the barriers and choosing a bohemian existence, escaping from dreary suburban ideals and materialistic death traps. Where are these engaging people? The risk takers, the revolutionaries, those living apart from this big unrest, those escaping the sterility of corporate junkies who get high on materialistic consumption.

beyond the horizon and find the artist living on the edge, going down into the murky waters of their very existence, where these brave souls have re-emerged with art that is challenging, original, and brutal. Welcome, friends, to the Bohemian Beat, where the underground pulse meets the human heart. I'm Riddy, with you for the next hour, with today's edition, Poets, Rebels and Martyrs. Today we dance between artistic forms, poetry, music, that remind us of our shared human experience. In a world that tries to silence voices, art becomes the sharpest form of resistance. Poetry surges as a language of the unheard. Music carries the rhythm of return, and film holds the mirror to generational memory and trauma. Yet for Palestinian artists, every frame, every line, every note collides with literal walls. Today, we honour that unbreakable defiance. But first, let's settle in with some music.

0: That was Seth Danton Watkins with Ode to the Martyrs, a raw, unflinching anthem born in the crucible of desperation, exploitation and occupation. From the streets of Ireland to the olive groves of Palestine, Watkins names the long arc of imperial violence and honours those who pay the ultimate price for freedom. In his words, may all forms of oppression be dismantled. Now we turn to the power of the spoken word. Rafif Ziada, Palestinian-Canadian poet and activist, delivers her searing masterpiece, We Teach Life, Sir. Written in the aftermath of Israel's 2008-2009 assault on Gaza, it answers a journalist who asked why Palestinians teach their children hate.
1: When I think of Palestine, I wish for unknowing all that I now know, and also dread that I'll forget. Because what use is bearing witness if you do nothing? When I think of Palestine, I can hear Awad talking about his olive trees like they were children. My trees are sad. I can't feed them or touch their leaves.
2: Today, my body was a TV massacre. Today,

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I perfected my English and I learned all my UN resolutions. But still, he looked me straight in the eyes and asked me, Ms. Ziada, wouldn't everything be resolved if you Palestinians would just stop teaching so much hatred to your children? Pause. 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

occupation. 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Just medication. How about you give us a story of a woman from Gaza? Just needs medication.

fit into sound bites and word limits. It was made to hook those that are desensitized to terrorist blood, but they felt sorry. They felt

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I wish I could just run barefoot in every refugee camp and hold a child, cover their ears so they wouldn't have to hear the sound of bombing for the rest of their life the way that I do. I wish I could just wail over their bodies, run barefoot in every refugee camp and hold every child, cover their ears so they wouldn't have to hear the sound of bombing for the rest of their life the way that I do. 'Cause let me just tell you, there's no soundbite. No matter how good my English gets, no soundbite. 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

0: You are listening to The Bohemian Beat, and that was Ibrahim Abu's Haunting, The Uninvited Guest, evoking the ghostly presence of exile, displacement and memory that arrives unbidden, much like the reality of refugees who carry entire homelands in their bones. And before that, Refif Ziada with her Life of Forming, Firming Fire. This next poem I will read is actually called A Verse by Hafiz Ibrahim on the Shore of Haifa by Najwan Darwish. And the verse, Hafiz Ibrahim, he's a very famous Egyptian poet. A verse by Hafiz Ibrahim on the Shore of Haifa by Najwan Darwish. Like a kid in third grade whose teacher was murdered, I walked in the darkness, abandoned on the shore after midnight, crying out. I'm the sea, and the pearls are hidden within me. Did they ask the divers about my shells? I kept shouting it, waiting for the gods to hear me. I'm the sea, and the pearls are hidden within me. My teacher was murdered, and I'll keep reciting the verse, hopelessly, until the gods hear me and reply. I'm not sad, and I'm not afraid, and I don't care that I've been abandoned on a dark shore. I am the sea, and the pearls are hidden within me. Do the shells feel pride? Do the fish remember the ship's melodies? And what sea is this coming at me? Dressed like a trusted advisor. They'll arrest you if you keep screaming in Arabic. They'll open fire. Stop it, please. I'm tired of your blood spilling on my shore. Who would I be if I stopped? I'll keep on. Even if the gods hear me. Even if they reply. Najwan Darwish, a verse by Hafiz Ibrahim on the Shore of Haifa. This is Palestinian poetry at its most powerful, memory that refuses to drown. This next piece, Palestine, features British Pakistani spoken word artist and activist and social worker, Sarah Parveen. Known for her justice-focused work on human rights displacement and systematic oppression, her words wrestle with the unbearable weight of bearing witness. The impossible wish to unknow the horror, yet the moral duty never to look away.
1: When I think of Palestine, I wish for unknowing all that I now know, and also dread that I'll forget. Because what use is bearing witness if you do nothing? When I think of Palestine, I can hear Awad talking about his olive trees like they were children. My trees are sad. I can't feed them or touch their leaves and hold their branches. I see Ahmed chasing camels in the desert, Najah holding the whole of Hebron in her gaze, Yusuf handing Jessica falafel in welcome. I see myself planting olive trees, turning soil on the hills of Salamuna. When I think of Palestine, I age. I grow hollow and then full, solid and then echo, my body humming with song and memory. I have read about the crucifixion 100 times and seen only pain. Now, I look again and see only love. Palestine is not a piece of land. It is a state of mind. I bear witness to Palestine.

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I can't. I'm just pissed.

0: This is a Bohemian Beat, and that was Gorilla Beats with the direct urgent call, Free Palestine. And before that, Zira Parwin's powerful testimony in Palestine. David Rovix, the tireless troubadour of resistance, is an American indie singer-songwriter, anarchist and political activist known for his prolific catalogue of acoustic protest music. The following tracks, Return and Palestine, trace refugee paths from Beersheba to Ramallah, from exile to the undying dream of home. Art like this doesn't just reflect reality, it insists another reality is possible.
1: I can't help it. I don't care how far you think the analogy extends itself. When I see you making that bus driver climb up and down, on and off the roof of his bus for your amusement for hours in the hot sun, I think of how we once had to dance and sing for them while they shot our parents. When I see you keep that woman and her husband at the checkpoint while she's in labor and you stand there, listening to her scream, watching as she gives birth on the backseat of a taxi, I think of the walls around our own ghetto and how we had to crawl through the sewers looking for rats to eat while we could hear their children playing on the other side. When I see you crush that house and kill that woman and her baby with your armored bulldozer because they didn't have a permit, I think of the way we were once forced to leave our homes at the point of a gun. And when I hear your general say that in order to deal with the Intifada, you must learn from the tactics of another general, one Mr. Stroop in Warsaw, I think of how they bombed our buildings, shot us as we fell from the roofs. And I remember how we wished we could kill their babies too. And I feel sick, sick of your displaced anger, sick of your self-deception, sick of your attempts to deceive the rest of the world, sick of your accusations of anti-Semitism, sick of your occupation, sick of your apartheid state, sick of Zionism. Because standing here in Auschwitz, Birkenau, and Warsaw, I see Jenin, Yaffa, and Rafah. And I think of our ancestors, the Jewish Palestinians, who spoke so eloquently in their Arabic language. But the dead cannot speak. And now I find myself again behind the wall of a ghetto, standing with millions of other Palestinians. And I find myself shouting, Thawra, Thawra, Hatta al-Nasr, tomorrow in Jerusalem, al-Auda, return.

0: This is The Bohemian Beat, a show about poetry, rebellion, and the stories that empires try to bury. Why does poetry terrify would-be tyrants more than tanks or drones? Because it is the most democratic and dangerous art form. No gatekeepers, no billion-dollar budgets, just a few lines spoken from the heart that anyone with breath can carry. It slips past censorship, lives in the body, and travels mouth to mouth, algorithm to algorithm. Poetry speaks where news reports numb. It humanizes where propaganda dehumanizes. It remembers when empires demand forgetting. Mahmoud Darwish, who lived between 1941 and 2008, was a celebrated Palestinian poet and one of the most influential voices in Arabic literature. Known for his profound and lyrical poetry, Darwish explored themes of love, identity, exile, and resistance, often capturing the Palestinian experience and the emotional weight of displacement. The following poem by Mahmoud Darwish is called To My Mother.
1: 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Childhood is raised in me, day upon day in me, and I so cherish life because if I died, my mother's tears would shame me. Set me if I return one day, as a shawl on your eyelashes, let your hand spread grass out over my bones, christened by your immaculate footsteps, as on holy land. Fasten us with a lock of hair, with thread strung from the back of your dress, I could grow into godhood. Commend my spirit into godhood, if I but touch your heart's deep breadth. Set me, if ever I return, in your oven as fuel to help you cook, on your roof as a clothesline stretched in your hands. Weak without your daily prayers, I can no longer stand. I am old. Give me back the stars of childhood, that I may chart the homeward quest. Back with the migrant birds, back to your awaiting nest.

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1: In the shadow of what many call Israel's genocide in Gaza, Palestinian poetry has exploded across TikTok, Instagram and X. Mahmoud Darwish, the eternal voice of exile and steadiness. It's recited by millions on the land. There is what makes life worth living. And is recited by millions. Australian Palestinian poet, author and playwright Sama Sabawi's 2024 book, Cactus Pear for My Beloved, recounts the life of Sabawi's father, Abdul Karim Sabawi, a Palestinian poet whose family experienced the Nakba during his childhood and who was exiled from Gaza after the Six-Day War, eventually resettling in Queensland. Cactus Pear for My Beloved by Sama Sabawi is read by Susie Yosef.
2: I park my father's old Camry in the last remaining disabled spot outside the Logan Shopping Centre. I switch off the tired engine and it squeals with gratitude before it slumps into silence. Baba, I nudge him. He does not respond. He sits in the passenger seat like a mountain, ancient like eternity, fragile like a poem. His dark, round face, a rugged terrain of countless tear tracks and glorious laugh lines. His brown eyes hold 1,001 stories in a glance. His lips move to the rhythm of a verse that he whispers like a sacred poem. He's somewhere else. He is always somewhere else. And it is in this constant state of absence that makes his presence more splendid. I know better than to rush him. I wait. Heat replaces the cool air inside the car. My skin burns under the relentless rays of a blazing Australian sun beaming through the windscreen. I don't call it the Sunshine State for nothing, I mumble as I slather on another layer of sunscreen. Only seconds have passed, but already the air grows thick and humid. Sweat beads fill the grooves on Bubba's cheeks. His red golf t-shirt clings to his belly, damp with perspiration. It's hot in here, Bubba, I say, as I dust off the dandruff sprinkled on his shoulders and adjust his black sun cap. Yalla, Habibi, I beg. He turns his head, exasperated. It takes a few seconds for his eyes to focus, as if he's dragging himself away from a distant world. But he gets here. And when he does, and in true Bubba fashion, he snaps into character. First, he declares with a theatrical voice, fetch me my trusty steed. He points out the window to the line of shopping carts nearby. Pick a solid one that I can charge into the battlefield with. A shopping trolley? Yes. But Bubba, I wipe the melted makeup off my face. Your walker is a much better steed. The physiotherapist said you should... He rolls his eyes, but I push on. You should always use your walker. It gives you the support you need. I'll get it for you. It's in the boot. Well, it can stay there, he insists. A walker? Do you want my friends to think I'm an old man? He fakes outrage with a mischievous smile, and it is in that instant that I see him. I see him. The wounded fighter who drank the sorrow of loss and bled his pain into captivating verses. The wanderer who traversed every corner of the world searching for a home. The hungry Palestinian refugee who swallowed the Arabian desert and landed on Australia's shores. I see him. Poet, revolutionary, entrepreneur, Aussie sheep farmer, and now aged pensioner. Him. I see all of him. My Bubba. And my heart, like my makeup, melts. I capitulate. In my 50s, I've become much more understanding of the need to hide the appearance of old age, even at the expense of comfort. Vanity, like poetry, runs in the family.

0: That was Zina Ashraf, a Palestinian Egyptian singer-songwriter. And that was Take Me Back to Palestine from her 1972 EP, The Urgent Call of Palestine. And before that, Susie Youssef performing Cactus Pear for My Beloved by Sama Sabawi. An Australian-Palestinian writer, political analyst, human rights advocate, commentary, author and playwright. Born in Gaza in 1967. She says, I was 12 years old when for the first time in my life I became a citizen of a country, Australia. Before that, I was a stateless Palestinian refugee. The following poem by Sama Sabawi is Falling Sky.
1: This poem describes the mindset of a child that is being hit. And quite often what happens is the entire family watches on in fear as this takes place. And so this is just going into the mindset of that child watching the family watching on. It's called Falling Sky. It's called Falling Sky. Her fragile body curled up, her hands wrapped over her abdomen. She closes her eyes only to realize she can still see everything. The sky is edging closer. There is no escape from this vision. The belt, the hand, the towering man. With eyes firmly shut, she can see the frightened faces of her family, cowards, complicit, helpless. Their tears fall in silence. She will sail away in the flood of tears to a place where her mother's lullabies can fend off the falling skies. One lash and another, she's brought back, she screams. One lash and another, her back an abstract canvas. One lash and another, no mercy for the fragile. One lash and another, the sky has fallen. There is no horizon. One lash and another, no anger, no pain, family, loved ones, enemies.

You are listening to the Bohemian Beat. That was Phil Mostur with I Left My Heart in Palestine. And before that, Summer Sabawi reading her poem, Falling Sky. And that is all we have time for today on the Bohemian Beat. Thank you for your company. We close with another track by Thess Stanton Watkins. If the People Unite, a rousing reminder that no throne or empire stands when ordinary people come together. Poets, rebels, martyrs. Their voices endure. Share the art, go to poetry gigs, screen the films, stay rebellious, stay human. Thank you for joining us on the Bohemian Beat. I'm Riddhi.

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me stuck in the mud so I couldn't rehearse. And Chavez, too, has missed his work. Richie, he now fears the worst. He stood up his ex-wife. She called him a jerk. Of course, Holtman didn't have nothing.

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9: Good morning. It's Tuesday morning. It's Tuesday the 7th of July. It's the 7th of the 7th and it's 7 degrees. Guess what my favourite and most lucky number is? You guessed it. I'm going to play some tunes for you this morning, and a bit later on we're going to chat to Glenn Cotter about Are You Okay? And what else? Oh, we've got lots coming up. So here's just a little bit of a... I guess we're going to head over to Britain for a moment. I'm hoping that this happens today and that it is going to shine again.

Summer Holiday from Cliff Richard and the Shadows there. And before that, Don't Let the Sun Catch You Crying from Jerry and the Pacemakers. Mellow Yellow from Donovan. And of course, the fabulous Walker Brothers, The Sun Ain't Gonna Shine Anymore. Did you see what I did there? Apart from an electrical banana. Yeah, songs about the sun, trying to warm us up this morning. It's moved up to 8 degrees in Bega on this beautiful Tuesday. It's so great to be alive, isn't it? To be on a planet doing what we do. It's pretty, and living here where it's so beautiful. Yeah, it's amazing. And sticking to a kind of a theme of music from a particular era, just for the first half hour, I'm sure you all know this one.

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2: 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One of the things we do is the gig guide. And I'm going to read the gig guide for this week and weekend right now. They play a few more tunes before we have our guest. The music will change tack a little bit now. We're leaving the 60s behind. Thursday the 9th of July, Roddy Reason is playing in Kitty's Bar in Murrimbula from 6 to 9pm. That's free. It's a pretty cool spot there. Friday the 10th of July, drive time are at the Bermagui Country Club from 7.30 to 10.30pm. Reset, play Christmas in July at the Maruya Golf Club from 9pm. And Ben Pritchard is at the Tura Beach Country Club from 7.30pm. That's Friday. On Saturday, the 11th of July, Driving Sideways plays at the Murrimbula RSL from 8pm. Ollie Statham plays at Club Sapphire in the main bar from 6.30 to 9.30pm. Drive time is at Club Catalina, Batemans Bay, from 7.30 to 11.30pm. And Ava Khan is at the Tilba Valley Winery and Ale House, along with Will and Annie as well, over the lunch period there from 11am. Joe Driscoll is at the Tathra Bowling Club from 7. And Ricky Bloomfield is up in Batemans Bay for the Night of the Soldiers Club from 7.30pm. That's Saturday the 11th of July. And just a note that the Murrah Hall Fundraiser is sold out. There are no ticket sales at the gate either. So don't drive to Murrah all hopeful in the dark. Now, this Sunday, the 12th of July, Time Machine are playing at the Bermagui Beach Hotel from 1 to 4pm. Pepper and Davies are at the Tathra Hotel, 3.30 to 6.30pm. Lionel Robertson and Casey Green are at the Tilba Valley Winery and Ale House over lunch from 11am. Joe Cannell is at the Longstocking Brewery in Pamela from 1 to 4pm. Fred Leone and Radio for Ghosts with their soul music collaboration are at Four Winds this Sunday from 2pm and Food and Bar from 12.30. And Dave Boys is at the Cobargo Hotel from 5 till 8pm. That's the gig guide. You can head to South Coast Gig Guide News NSW on Facebook and Instagram to keep in touch and follow us along. 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We won't publish your AI-generated poster, though. 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And speaking of community, I've got a little notice for some free legal advice appointments available. If you need some help, a solicitor from South Coast and Country Community Law will be visiting down here for in-person legal appointments, and it's free legal advice in Eden on the 21st of July at 1.30pm at the Eden Community Access Centre. And that's until 3. And then there'll be someone in Bega at the MacKillop Family Services on Wednesday the 22nd of July from 9.30 till 2.30pm. And then in Cobargo at the CWA Cottages from Thursday the 23rd of July from 9:30 till 11:30. And they can help with family law, employment, tenancy, victim support, credit and debt, Centrelink issues, power of attorney and guardianship documents, consumer issues, penalty notices, court attendance notices for speeding, license registration and alcohol and drug driving, and neighbourhood disputes, domestic and family violence orders, and personal violence. To book an appointment, it's 1-800-229-529. You're with Lisa just for a little while this morning while Andrew's away, and I'm going to bring us up into 2026 now. And this is a beautiful trio of women and their band. They're all classically trained and they have this beautiful thing.

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3: Ah, Lisa, back with you on 93.7 Edge FM. And are you okay any day? That's a question that's, it's become a bit of an iconic, are you okay? It's become a bit of an iconic acronym. And guess who I have in the studio just by chance today? Is fresh from Are You Okay land. Is Glenn Cotter. Welcome, Glenn.
4: Good morning, Lisa. Always a pleasure to come in.
3: It's lovely to have you, and I must say you're matching the decor perfectly. I wish people could see you. Highly matched. It's a total concept look. So welcome on this cool morning. Oh, it's up to 11 degrees now in Bega, so it's warming up. But are you okay, Glenn?
4: I'm very okay this morning, Lisa. Actually,
3: that's been good.
4: A lot happening, mm-hmm. And feeling good about where we're going, especially this year with the launch for Are You Okay Day, any day this year. Feeling good. And look, we live in paradise, so why wouldn't feel good?
3: We do. Now tell me, just quickly, I'm interested, when did Are You Okay, it's a day, isn't it, essentially, or it started that way, when did it all start?
4: It began back in 2011. Actually, 2010, 2011.
3: Oh, wow.
4: And so it's been around for a while. Mm. And it was started, our founder was Gavin Larkin, who was an amazing man who was working in marketing. So a very high-profile man and family. But unfortunately, Gavin's father was suffering from severe depression and took his life in 2009.
3: Right.
4: And Gavin